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6: As well as a longevity drug that people are trying. This is not a drug that's approved for this, called rapamycin.
7: Yeah.
6: It actually is approved for organ transplants to try to help people not reject the organ, but in smaller doses, they're trying it out for
7: longevity. That sounds a little extreme. Is it safe for our dogs?
8: Yeah.
6: The vets that I talked to were cautious about that and said, you know, there was one woman who at University of California, Davis, who told me, you know, often when we see a sick pet come in, we are asking what they're taking in addition to, you know, the pet food. And if it's supplements, we ask them, you know, to stop the supplements for a little while, because often that's actually the cause of some of the illness, particularly if they're getting them from somewhere that maybe isn't just kind of your regular pet store aisle. That's something that pet owners need to weigh when they're thinking about this. There is a clinical trial in dogs going on with the Dog Aging Project at the University at Texas A&M University, and they're looking at this. They said they haven't seen any side effects that might be linked to the drug, but it's early.
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18: From Bloomberg World Headquarters in New York, I'm Doug Krisner. Let's update top stories. We'll look at market action as well. It was a down arrow story in the U.S. session for many semiconductor stocks. We had the Philadelphia Semiconductor Index dropping about 2%. Now, that's after a 5% drop in the Tuesday session. Right now, though, in Seoul, a little bit of positivity for some of the chip makers. Samsung shares are up about 1%. SK Hynix gaining about a half of 1%. Those gains helping to send the KOSPI higher by more than 4%. Stateside, the U.S. Treasury shocked markets with a plan to increase buybacks of longer-dated government bonds. Current buyback operations will be at least double across the 10 to 30-year segment. This was a forceful move undertaken by Treasury Secretary Bessent as a way of lowering borrowing costs after yields hit multi-decade highs. We had the 10-year yield falling about 6 basis points to 4.63%. The 30-year fell 10 basis points to 0.18%. Those lower yields and turn weakened the dollar quite a bit. We had the Bloomberg Dollar Spot Index down 0.8% to the lowest level in about 3 months. As a result of that dollar weakness, you've got a much stronger yen right now at 158.35. The U.S. and Canada appear to be on the verge of a potential trade deal. We are told the Trump administration is poised to reduce tariffs on automobile imports from Canada to 15%, down from the current rate of 25%. And at the same time, this deal would cut tariffs on certain Canadian exports of steel and aluminum by 50% to a rate of around 25%.
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0: debt pile. JP Morgan has been warning that without real fiscal consolidation, investors could lose confidence and push borrowing costs even higher, creating a risk for global markets as higher treasury yields feed through to the corporate and government borrowing costs around the world.
1: Those are some of our top stories this morning. Coming up, we will return to the oil market. We'll be speaking to Carol Nackley, CEO of Crystal Energy, as we look at Brent trading at $91.91 the barrel, up 0.3%. This is Bloomberg.
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21: 9:40 in London. Good morning. I'm Stephen Carroll. On the markets, we're looking at Treasury yields climbing after the drop yesterday. So up 2 basis points on the 10-year to 4.67%. The 30-year yield's up 3 basis points. So already we're giving up some of the yesterday's rally following the Treasury's announcement to write buybacks. That's a question we'll get into in just a moment. Not much movement, though, on European bond markets. We're looking at the 10-year bund yield holding steady at 3.26%. 10-year gilt yield's up a basis point today. On equity markets, the Stoxx 600 down by 0.1%. The German market is underperforming 0.5% lower today. We're looking at shares in JD Sports down by almost 14% in London after they cut their profit guidance for the rest of the year.

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12: And I'm Karen Moscow. We did get earnings from Alibaba Group Holding. It reported a 9% jump in revenue after a boom in Chinese AI development propelled demand for the computing capacity its cloud arm provides. Still, that did not impress investors too much, with the shares, or the ADRs at least, down about almost 4% this morning in early trading. There's a rebound in long-dated treasuries running out of steam. U.S. stock index futures, meanwhile, struggling for direction as oil prices extend gains this morning. Treasuries resuming declines with yields rising across the curve. Right now, the 10-year treasury down 6/32nds, yield 4.66%. 30-year yield 5.21%. Futures, again, little changed. S&P and NASDAQ futures anyway. Dow futures down 0.2%, down 82 points. NYMEX crude oil on the rise, up 2.2% at $87.70 a barrel. Brent at $93.78. COMEX gold, little change at $4,544 an ounce. The Bloomberg dollar spot index down 0.1%. The euro 1.1702 against the dollar. British pound 1.3642. The yen 158.36. And Bitcoin is up more than 4% at $71,900. That is a Bloomberg Business Flash. Now here's Michael Barr.

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16: And I'm Karen Moscow. We go to the first word breaking in news desk for today's morning call. Here's Bill Maloney. Bill, good morning.
17: And good morning, Karen. U.S. futures are trading mixed right now, with Dow futures down 82 points. S&Ps are a little changed, and NASDAQ futures are higher by 14. The U.S. 10-year yield is at 4.66%. Gold is in the red. Oil is in the green. And Bitcoin is trading higher by 4%. On the U.S. economic front at 8:30, look for Philly Fed and initial jobs claims. And regarding earnings this morning, Deere Q3 EPS beat estimates. Advance Auto Parts is down 15% pre-market after its numbers. And also look for Walmart to report. Wrapping things up, Analog Devices was raised to outperform at Bernstein. Merck was upgraded to overweight over at Morgan Stanley. Live from the First of Breaking News Desk, I'm Bill Maloney. Karen?
16: All right, Bill, thank you. Bloomberg customers get the latest breaking news by typing Squawk on their terminal, S-Q-U-A-W-K. That's a Bloomberg Business Flash. Now here's Michael Barr with more on what's going on around the world. Michael.
18: Thank you very much, Karen. President Trump issued his latest threat in the war with Iran, vowing to impose tremendous economic consequences on countries that do business with Iran. President Trump again claiming the U.S. has complete control of the Strait of Hormuz, brushing off Iranian drone attacks there as a nuisance value. The Trump administration delayed 50% tariffs on Canadian products for 3 days, citing a tentative agreement to resolve a trade dispute. Canadian Prime Minister Mark Carney said substantial progress has been made, but important work still needs to be done. Prince Harry, his wife Meghan, and their children are reportedly moving back to Britain in the coming days. They left for the U.S. 6 years ago amid a clash

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0: of a rare happening for Walmart. So I think the conversation sort of shifts to like kind of what can they do now and what does this sort of mean for the wider economy?
1: Yeah, the fact that within the earnings that got my attention was shoppers spending less per trip during the quarter. You would think that in this kind of environment with inflation being so persistent, gas prices staying high, that people would double down on a place like Walmart. What is the company saying? What did it reveal on the earnings call about how it's going to move forward then?
0: Yeah, I think the most interesting thing that came out in an interview my colleague did and also during the call was that they cut prices on 11,000 items. That's almost double what they usually do at this time of the year. So I think that sort of speaks to how Walmart is going to be moving forward. The strategy has been to continue to prioritize market share. You'll hear this kind of across consumer companies, P&G, sort of similar sort of economic barometer saying very similar things. And I think that is the sort of path forward here is we have to cut prices to keep people coming in. You know, we saw foot traffic, even though ticket was down, foot traffic was also missed results. So it's not down, so up slightly. But yeah, people are cutting back in terms of the number of times they're shopping, and when they go, they're also probably putting less things in their basket as well. So the way forward seems to be kind of continue to cut prices, but at the same time, there's prices that are outside of their control, right? So fuel and inflation, I mean, not inflation, sorry, interest rates, all these things that are outside of Walmart's control are weighing on the business as well.
2: 51 analysts covered the stock, which just shows you the terrible economics of sell-side research. Who needs 51 analysts covering one stock? 45 buys, 5 holds, 1 sell. The street's still bullish on Walmart. Is there any reason to believe their sales softness was a Walmart issue versus more of a kind of a macro consumer issue?
0: That's a good question. I guess I could probably make an argument for both. Look, some of the strategies they're making are going to contribute to lower sales, right? Like if you are cutting the price of a lot of items, that's going to lead to kind of a slowdown of the top line. But at the same time, if you're also seeing that less people are coming in than expected, even with these lower price items, you know, there's probably some sort of read that you could make about kind of the health of the consumer in general. Obviously, we've seen consumer sentiment come down as well. I think some of the lower levels we've seen in kind of recent history. So that also sort of kind of leads me to believe that this is a wider issue. It just, we're all feeling it, right? Like we all see every single day the things that we're doing. We have to cut back. We have to make decisions about maybe stretching for a higher priced item. I don't think that there was a ton of discussion around sort of those items and more discretionary pieces. But that would also be sort of an issue that would probably make us conclude that people are just needing to trim, and it's impacting even something like Walmart.
1: Within the earnings, recent foodborne illnesses also weighing on demand for things like packaged lettuce and strawberries, because groceries is a huge part of Walmart's business.
0: Yeah.
1: Red, I know you also cover the restaurant companies. Is there anything new in that whole tainted lettuce or tainted vegetables issue right now?
0: Nothing new off the top of my head that I could say in terms of like maybe where the outbreak is going. But what is interesting to me is sort of the sort of like secondary effects of that. So it's like, you know, you have to think about like things like croutons, right? Like if people aren't eating as much salad, like do I need croutons? Do I need salad dressing, right?
1: Good
0: so
1: point.
0: There is sort of these sort of like knock on secondary effects that...
1: Do I need my cherry tomatoes?
0: Exactly, right? There's so many things that are just like, you know, nuts, whatever, you're throwing on the salads, right? It's just like it does have sort of a ripple effect to other parts of the economy. So I guess that would be sort of the newest thing that I guess we're going to keep watching is just like who else sort of has to deal with some of this fallout.
2: Today is salad day for me, by the way.
1: Are you still going to get a salad?
2: Yeah.
1: Really? You're not at
2: no,
1: all?
2: Please.
1: You've made no adjustments?
2: None.
1: Is a
2: whatsoever.
1: Salad place less crowded than it used to be?
2: I'll tell you what, the salad line is less crowded than, and the sandwich line is very crowded, but the salad line, I breeze right through. So, I mean, again, born and raised in New Jersey, I've consumed every carcinogen there is known to man, and I'm doing just fine. I'm immune to all this stuff. How about the supermarket side of Walmart? Again, that is that drives traffic.
0: Mm-hmm.
2: They're not. How's that business? They're not cutting prices there, are they? On the supermarket, or
0: I believe so. It's if you're cutting, you know, 11,000 items.
2: Yeah.
0: You know, like it's obviously gonna be there displayed on the e-commerce. But the stores, the company said, like the stores are still obviously an incredibly important part of our business. So And that, you know, oftentimes, you know, if you're going to cut back too, there's all these prices that come with e-commerce as well, right? Like there's delivery fees, maybe not less so for someone like Walmart, who can kind of minimize some of those. But like, you know, if I'm going to be going to get gas, I'm going to be making all of my sort of grocery and errands in one trip, right? I don't want to be driving as much as I need to be.
1: Yeah.
0: Right. So, you know, it does matter kind of what's going on with the stores. And yeah, they're having to make adjustments even at the sort of a keystone of the business.
1: Before we let you go, was there anything said about spending on AI? I know they spent a lot on the e-commerce business, but did they mention AI at all in the earnings call?
0: Off the top of my head, I'm not. I think they did say something that is still kind of driving traffic and things like that. Like, they're still investing there. Obviously, like, you know, big push on e-commerce and trying to get people to, you know, surface new things or trying to sort of predict what people might need, making sure the ads are in the right place. So definitely still part of the sort of tech drive, especially with the new CEO who has been kind of heavily involved in that. Yes. With the business. So I don't imagine that investment will probably be going anywhere anytime soon.
2: All right, Red, thanks so much. Appreciate that. Red Brown, consumer reporter for Bloomberg News. Trying to scare me out of getting my salad today.
1: No go.
2: No. I'm going to go. I mean, what's the worst that can happen? I mean, come on. Looking at the market here, S&P down 21 points, the Dow down 360, and the NASDAQ down 175 points. It's about 0.7%. In the bond market, yields inching a little bit higher here today. The 10-year's up 4 basis points, 4.69%. WTI crude oil up another $2, just below $88 per barrel. Here we go again. John Tucker, hang more at the Wawa, Route 36.
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2: All right, Scarlett Fu and Paul Sweeney, we're live here in a Bloomberg Interactive Broker Studio in New York City, streaming live on YouTube as well. Well, owning, you know, a big league sports franchise, NFL, NBA, Major League Baseball, whatever, used to be the game for millionaires. And then it became the game for billionaires. And now you can make the argument it is the game for institutional investor types. Think Mark Walter, the owner of the Dodgers, the owner of the Los Angeles Lakers. Well, he sold the Los Angeles Lakers announced last week $12.5 billion, less than a year after taking control of the team for like $10 billion. So he's got some pressures on him here. Adam Mintner joins us here. He's an opinion columnist for Bloomberg News. Adam, I mean, the NBA, Mark Walter is arguably the kind of owner the NBA or the NFL would like to see? I mean, he's part of, he's got institutional investor money behind him. What went wrong here? What's going on?
12: Well, what went wrong is what happens when you get these really big investors. We're not talking about families owning these things anymore. Right. You're talking about guys and gals who own financial empires. And when something goes wrong in one part of a financial empire, it usually infects the rest of the financial empire. And that's what's happened with Mark Walter. There's an investigation into how he's managed money with his insurance companies. The federal government's looking into him. And as a result, he needs to get cash quickly. So he owns all these sports franchises. And he did what an investor does. He looked to liquidate something so he has cash. That's what an investor does. It's not necessarily what we as fans or leagues who look at teams as something that need to be stewarded. That's not what they necessarily want. And so we're sort of seeing this conflict here between, you know, a high risk investor and what it usually means, traditionally, historically means to be an owner in a league like the NBA or the NFL or MLB.
13: And Adam, it feels like every entity is now investigating him, the DOJ included. Did the sellers of the various teams that sold to Mark Walter ever do their due diligence? I mean, what level of due diligence is there by the seller or by the league as a whole? And we're talking across different leagues here because of his exposure to all these different teams.
12: Yeah, it's a great question. I mean, certainly they do their due diligence. The first thing they want to know, the most important thing they want to know is, does he have the money? And Mark Walter clearly had the money. I mean, he could write the check, if you will, for the Lakers. They also want to make sure that there's nothing, you know, untoward about the money. If there's investments, if there's sources of revenues that, contradict a league's, image, adult-oriented enterprises, that kind of thing. They don't want that kind of owner there. But the leagues are not generally going to get into the mechanics of, you know, if he's taking money from, in just speaking, you know, theoretically here, taking money from one part of his empire and putting it into another. You know, it's interesting, when he purchased the Dodgers over a decade ago, there were concerns about where the money was coming from. Not that there were untoward places, but that, again, he was making deals where he was using insurance money, money from his insurance companies to finance the Dodgers. This was looked into, and it was ultimately at the time decided that he hadn't done anything wrong. But again, this issue has now come up again, and it raises the question about whether the leagues, NBA, you know, NFL in particular, because they're the ones with the most expensive franchises, should be taking a more careful look at how these complicated deals are being financed by these financiers, by these investors.
2: Adam, we've seen a trend over the last decade or so of leagues like the NFL and the NBA permitting private equity money to take a stake here, a limited stakes. Has that been deemed successful, a good thing? It certainly pushed up valuations, I would think.
12: Well, yes. From the point of view of the leagues, it's successful because it's pushed up valuations. And on top of pushing up valuations, it's given a lot of teams, a quick source of cash if they want it. You know, if you're a team owner who's looking to build a stadium, why not sell off 10% of your franchise to a private equity firm who has a non-voting interest in your team, and you can use that cash then to build the infrastructure you want and further build out your team. So far it's been successful. I think it's important to note, you know, Mark Walter is not private equity, but he comes from that world of institutional investors where you have, you know, sort of different motivations. You are willing to take risks and you are willing to maximize your return. A guy like Walter is accustomed to when the price is right, you sell. And, you know, let the chips fall where they may. You know, with the Lakers, you know, they're falling in some uncomfortable ways. I mean, since Walter bought the team less than a year ago, they've had two rounds of layoffs. You have players who have, you know, said, we're going to commit to this franchise. You know, now they have to wonder, what's this new ownership group mean? You have the Buss family, who owned them before Walter came in. They're now in a feud because they still own less than 20% of the team. But Jeannie Buss, one of the six siblings, was the acting governor. What's going to happen to her? So it's, you know, this sell quick ethos has really turned things on their ear.
13: Yeah, it's gotten messy very quickly. Adam, we have about 30 seconds left. What will you be watching for as this Mark Walters saga continues? It feels like we're always ready for another shoe to drop.
12: Yeah, well, I think the shoe that I'm watching and a lot of people are watching is, what is he going to sell next? It's been reported, including by Bloomberg, that he's looking to sell his stake in Chelsea, the Premier League football club. He has other assets as well. Will we start seeing rumors that he's looking at selling the Dodgers, which are sort of the crown jewel that he has remaining? So he has a lot of other sports assets to sell, and so that's what I'm watching.
2: All right, Adam, thank you so much. We appreciate it. Adam Minter, he is opinion columnist for Bloomberg News, joining us from Minneapolis via that Zoom thing. 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Stay tuned for the latest market news and industry research. The next hour of Bloomberg Intelligence starts in just moments, with the stocks selling off here. The S&P off about 18 points, off about a quarter of 1%. The NASDAQ's off 107 points. That's about 0.6%.
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13: This is Bloomberg Intelligence, broadcasting live from the Bloomberg Interactive Brokers Studio in Midtown Manhattan. Paul Sweeney, Scarlett Fu, and Matt Piper with you for this second hour of the program. We have a lot to get through. We just have a new headline that just crossed the Bloomberg terminal. Switzerland and China agreed on a new trade agreement that almost entirely removes tariffs on Swiss exports into China. So as the U.S. Wreaks havoc with the global trade picture, we see Switzerland and China making moves to make the trade between their countries a little more seamless.
2: Watches.
13: Watches, there, yes, chocolate, among other things. Swiss gold bars, too.
2: Yes.
13: So let's not forget about that. All right, coming up in this second hour of Bloomberg, Bitcoin, believe it or not, has moved past $70,000, even as stocks and treasuries post decline. So we're going to check in with Mike McClone on that. Christopher Cialino, he is our senior U.S. machinery analyst, will recap Deere's earnings because that farm equipment maker has reported results. David Kudla is founder, CEO, and chief investment strategist at Mainstay Capital Management. He'll join us to talk about what he sees out there in financial markets. And Mandeep Singh will be with us. He is our global head of tech research on Meta and what's going on there with that trial. You know, certainly some big dollar signs there in terms of the risk that Meta faces with any kind of settlement. All right, let's get to the news at hand right now. We're going to bring in Matt Piper for Bloomberg Business Flash.
0: Hey, Scarlett, thank you so much. We are seeing a bit of a drop on Wall Street for your Thursday. Stocks are falling as rising oil prices put inflation risks back on investors' radar. We check the markets for you all day long here at Bloomberg. The Dow right now is down 278. The S&P is down by about 10 points. The NASDAQ is down 129. The Bloomberg Dollar Spot Index is at 1191. The dollar is little changed while Bitcoin is trading above $70,000 for the first time since June. Right now, Bitcoin is at $72,000. Crude is moving higher. Brent is at $93 a barrel. WTI is at about $87.5. Bonds have unwound gains that followed Treasury Secretary Scott Bessent's plan to increase buybacks of longer-dated debt, a sign that investors see it only as a short-lived remedy to curb borrowing costs. Mary Daly is the San Francisco Fed president.
16: Right now, I'm not seeing a broad spillover in the broader inflation measures. I'm seeing a rise in software and technology goods. Those are pushing up, but that's a relatively small sector of the overall price indices.
0: San Francisco Fed President Mary Daly, who was on Bloomberg Surveillance. Well, Meta has quietly become one of Microsoft's largest AI customers. 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
17: 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I'm Matt Piper. That's a Bloomberg Business Flash. Paul and Scarlett.
2: All right, Matt, thanks so much. Appreciate it. Scarlett Fu, Paul Sweeney live here in our Bloomberg Interactive Broker Studio, streaming live on YouTube as well. Red headline crossing the Bloomberg terminal. Secretary Bessent saying that buybacks could be bigger than the $4 billion we announced. So we'll keep an eye on that. 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God bless you. Let's get going with this. We
1: Thank
2: got
1: you.
2: Some stocks on the move here. The stocks are selling off here today, as Matt was just talking to us about. But let's see where some of the stock movers are today. We can do that with Tatiana Daria. Tatiana, what are you looking at today?
18: Well, we have to talk about Walmart. Down nearly 10% here, and it's the biggest drop since May 2022. And the culprit is comparable sales, which rose 2.6% in the quarter, but that was shy of analyst estimates and the slowest in nearly or over 6 years, rather. Walmart said that this is because of their pharmacy business, which weighed on sales due to the federal negotiations that have led to lower drug prices. Shoppers spent less per trip also during the quarter, though the number of transactions stayed at similar levels. And the company now also expects more than $2 billion of fuel-related costs this year, higher than its previous outlook. And this is all contributing to jitters that the big box retailer is showing some sort of deceleration in the economic momentum and some of those consumer jitters that we are seeing in a survey. And today's sell-off has flipped the stock's year-to-date performance to negative now. I have to say, I am contributing actively by buying all the Paw Patrol toys, and they do have the best prices there for kid toys. So I don't know what's going on.
1: But maybe you're buying less of other things at Walmart as well, so that might be part
18: of it. Spending it all on toys.
1: Spending it all on toys. You've got your priorities straight. Tatiana, what else are you looking at?
18: Well, sticking to the consumer, looking at Coty in the beauty industry here, shares down 10% after reporting a drop in comparable sales and forecasting a transition period for the current fiscal year. Net revenue did increase, but on a comparable basis, it declined. That includes headwinds from the Middle East conflict. And it also marks its seventh straight decline for this particular measure. It also had somewhat a lackluster guidance for revenue to decline by low to mid single digits there. So it looks like much like its rival Estee Lauder, it's still ongoing this transition. It sort of the results are slow to show off, but the executives are saying that there are early signs of stabilization, even though recovery will not be linear.
2: All right, Alibaba.
18: And Alibaba here shares down about 2% now after profits plunged more than 75% after the company increased its capital spending to about $10 billion on AI. It's all about AI when it comes to the online retail giant over in China. It reported a 9% jump in revenue in line with estimates, but net income and free cash flow really taking a hit from those AI outlays. The company said it aims to recoup its investment within 3 years, which is kind of nice to see because I haven't seen many of those estimates out there. And annualized revenue from AI products nearing about $10 billion for the current quarter. So that is all a little bit encouraging here with shares also off their lows.
1: Right. Tatiana, thank you so much. Tatiana Daria, of course, our strategist for Markets Live. You can check out her work at MLiveGo on the Bloomberg Terminal. And more conversations like this, subscribe to our Stock Movers Reports. 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One thing that's kind of surprising in today's market is just how much Bitcoin is gaining. And I know 4% of Bitcoin is not a big deal. The fact that it's got a green arrow next to it when stocks are down, when treasury's down, is kind of notable. Mike McGlone is our senior commodity strategist for Bloomberg Intelligence. And Mike, I thought Bitcoin was a risk asset, but here it is doing something totally different than stocks, for instance, or treasury, which, you know, is no longer a safe haven, it feels like.
19: a bear market that's bouncing. So that we have to put it in context. It's August. It's a perfect time of year to flush out the shorts, bear market, get everybody excited, and then go back down. So it's finally bounced above its 200-day moving average, which is rolled over. But the key way to look at Bitcoin is it's a horrible performing asset with a high correlation to the stock market, and it has a major risk of going down more. Good example, on the year, it's down about 20%, stock market up about 15%. On a five-year basis, it's up 40% or so, stock market total returns around 80%. So I put my risk manager hat, and I say, yeah, this is a horrible asset. It's high volatility, high correlation, and there's unlimited supply of cryptos now. So I will be on the record that this is a dog. I think it's a rollover by then here. And the only thing that will support it now is the stock market has to go up.
2: So who trades Bitcoin these days, Mike? It retail versus institutional. Who's doing it these days?
19: Exactly. That's what it is. It's a trading vehicle. Now there's millions of them. Go trade. I'm an ex-trader. I get it. You're supposed to trade it, but most of them just like to buy it to go higher. That trade's over. Even precious metals, that big rally is over. All those traders have shifted over to the stock market, but who's trading? They can trade all they want, but I look at it from an institutional standpoint. When people say institutional, I come in, I'm like, why? It's a horrible performing asset, high correlation, just from a risk management standpoint, it's just a bad asset. Something's going to change. The bottom line, though, is for me, for a whole crypto spaces, there was one in 2009, and now there's millions. It's way oversupplied. It looks like the whole thing just needs a purge, and this is just a bounce within the purge.
13: Mike, you probably know this. I co-host Bloomberg Crypto every Tuesday, and the price action of crypto has really not been anything too exciting since last October. But the industry has moved on to things like prediction markets or tokenization. All these other ways of transforming the financial industry from what was traditional infrastructure to something that incorporates the new blockchain technology. Is that kind of movement towards this new technology going to at some point have an impact on the price of Bitcoin and the other digital currencies that kind of underlie all of this?
19: Well, you nailed it. So that's the key theme about this space. The technology is overwhelming. The proliferation of crypto dollars, stablecoin tokenization, and tokenization of assets makes real value. That's my key point. Is anything you see that tracks like a dollar of an asset that has a basis? But all the other cryptos, like Bitcoin, there's no basis. They track nothing. It's all hopium. Need to purge a lot of those excesses, but I think that's the key thing from all along is love the technology, but the key thing to remember is Bitcoin was started out as peer-to-peer cash. Well, you don't need that anymore. We have crypto dollars. And that's part of what I think people are learning global is I can exchange dollars on my phone via stablecoin. I don't need to take the risk in a highly speculative digital asset anymore. And by the way, there's an unlimited supply of those.
2: All right, let's switch real quick before we let you go, Mike, over to crude oil, higher yet again over the last several days. I guess we're seeing some increased tensions in the Middle East. What's oil action telling you here?
19: Well, definitely a key thing, Paul. Let's watch that first contract expires today. That's September. We move to October tomorrow, and that's 86. The front contract on 88. So that's going to happen. It's all about Mr. Trump. The key question I need to ask myself is, you look at January natural gas in the U.S. That's the apex of the number one measure of heat, electricity, fertilizer. It's down 15% on the year. As we approach winter, I have a feeling the crypto is going to follow it and get lower inflation, energy inflation to Europe. And the number one person in control of that is Mr. Trump. What he does, I don't know. But the bottom line is we're seeing right now is the rest of the world person, a lot of crude oil, most know the U.S., Canada, Guyana, Brazil, all these countries are on record exports, not record production. And we're finding out the Gulf is important, but it's becoming less important as the rest of the world shifts to more production and less demand.
2: Mike, always great chatting with you. Mike McGlone, your commodity strategist, you. Bloomberg Intelligence from our Miami office. Yes, we have Bloomberg Intelligence.
13: That's very appropriate. He covers Bitcoin from Miami.
2: Yeah, of course, because it is the self-proclaimed crypto of right. The world for that nanosecond that people cared about that stuff. But people tell me they still care about crypto. We just don't talk about it as much, I guess.
13: Well, wait for the price action to get to something like, you know, 90,000 or 100,000. Yes. People will care very quickly.
2: What they care about are Deere tractors. Deere reported some numbers, pretty darn good numbers. They're calling maybe the end of the cycle here that we could have an up cycle coming. And it's not 7% today, up 34% year-to-date. We want to talk about all those tractors and machinery stuff. We talked to Chris Giolino. He does all that stuff for Bloomberg Intelligence. Chris, you're locked on Deere. What did we hear from them with their most recent earnings?
20: Yeah, it was a really solid quarter in execution and what is still a really challenging ag market as we kind of, you know, just bounce along the trough of the cycle here. They put up better than expected sales and margins across all three businesses with notable strength in some of the smaller ag equipment as well as construction. They did also benefit from a tariff refund in the quarter, which was a meaningful contributor to the beat. But I really think one of the most important takeaways from this quarter was that management noted, you know, particular strength in their early order programs for next year. So their early order programs were up mid-single digits. It was much better than we were expecting. We were looking at something more like a flat retail market next year. So I think this certainly provides optimism as we move into 2027.
13: And just a red headline here, crossing the Bloomberg terminal. Scott Bessent, the Treasury Secretary, says he or they, someone at the White House, will be holding a press conference on Monday on Iran plans. So, of course, we will keep you posted when that happens. But again, the White House or Scott Bessent will be holding a press conference on Monday on Iran plans. All right, let's get back to Christopher Cialino on Deere's latest results. Chris, what have we learned about the U.S. ag cycle, farm cycle versus those outside of the U.S.?
20: Yeah, so I think one of the takeaways from this quarter is that in North America, demand is still soft but relatively stable. We haven't seen further deterioration. You're starting to see a little bit of improvement in terms of crop prices. You still have elevated input costs. Net, things haven't really changed much. We're kind of bouncing along the bottom. The two regions that we're watching that you saw some deterioration during the quarter, one, Europe, and two, South America. Europe obviously has some hot, dry conditions and then a little bit more of an impact there in terms of input costs and the Iran conflict. And then down in South America, you continue to have credit constraints. Financing remains a challenge. And you have an upcoming presidential election in October. So I expect demand in that market to remain really challenged until we get to the fourth quarter, at least from a calendar year perspective.
2: So U.S. farmer still challenged. Is that what we're hearing, Chris, from the Deeres of the world?
20: Yeah, you know, there really hasn't been a lot of movement. And I'd say, like, improvement we have seen in crop prices, while it's encouraging, we're still, you know, at historically low levels. There's just still a lot of uncertainty around input costs. The input cost hit has come a little bit later in North America than compared to what you'll see in South America because of the double cropping and then obviously in Europe. But really, sentiment hasn't really changed a lot. You're starting to see a little bit of signs of optimism. But I think the biggest read across in terms of the health of the farmer and their appetite to go out and spend on equipment next year with the early order programs that Deere mentioned and mid-single digit increase. So again, we're coming off a low base, but it is certainly encouraging to see that we're have really kind of solidified that 26 will be the bottom.
13: Chris, is there any kind of tariff story here with Deere, whether their goods are being tariffed and their export to other countries or whether parts for their equipment are being tariffed?
20: Yeah, so the tariff impact certainly played a part in their three key results. It's roughly $110 million refund benefit in the quarter. So we estimate it contributed about 29 cents of the 39 cent beat. So certainly meaningful. It doesn't sound like Deere anticipated further refunds moving forward. They'd have a bigger refund in their fiscal Q. Net for the entire year, we're looking at a gross tariff headwind of somewhere in the neighborhood of $1.1 billion. That's slightly better than they anticipated in the prior quarter of about $1.2 billion.
2: Right.
20: And we're looking at 2027 run rate, kind of in that billion-dollar range. So still ahead as we move into next year on a gross basis.
2: All right, Chris, great as always. Chris Cialino, senior U.S. machinery analyst, breaking down the year earnings. Again, some good numbers there. Stock up almost 8% today. And up 34% year to date. So a good time for those green tractors out there. I had a push mower when I was mowing my lawn. My brothers had the riding, I had the push mower. Tough place. This is.
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30: 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Well, some relief created yesterday after the Treasury Department moved to ease pressure from the bond market is being erased today. Add to that, Treasury Secretary Scott Bessent has just said buybacks of Treasury securities could be more than $4 billion per issue. We checked the markets for you all day long here at Bloomberg. The Dow right now is down 306 points. The S&P is down 25. The NASDAQ is down about 215. The Bloomberg Dollar Spot Index is 1192. The two-year yield is up 2 basis points. The 10-year yield is now up 5 basis points. Crude oil is moving higher. Brent is at $93 a barrel. WTI is just nearing $88 a barrel. We've been hearing a lot about Walmart today. It saw its slowest U.S. sales growth in 6 years. Despite that, Walmart raised its full-year guidance for sales and adjusted operating income. Walmart shares right now are down about 11%. For on-demand news 24 hours a day, subscribe to Bloomberg Now wherever you get your podcasts. I'm Matt Piper, and that's a Bloomberg Business Flash. Paul and Scarlett.
31: Matt Piper, thank you so much. We appreciate it. Looking at these markets, that was just reporting. We got some selling out there in the marketplace. We've got the Treasury Department, I guess, buying bonds. And what does all this mean for investors? Yeah, but first of all, before we go to our next guest, right now, Secretary Bessent is taking questions right now. Let's take a listen. Here we go. I see him out there. I see him. He's out there. He's at the White House, I believe.
13: There you go.
31: There you go. Trump
0: Secretary, Target received a $1 billion refund for tariffs. What does that say about the size, besides the fact that it was done so quickly, officially, the refund? But what does it say about the amount of Chinese goods and foreign-made goods that our retailers are still selling in the United States?
8: Yeah, well, what it says is that Democratic attorney generals who filed a ridiculous lawsuit against this administration wanted the money to go back to the payer of record. So that is corporate welfare. The American people had that money. And if I hear another Democratic legislator make the inane remark, American people should get the money, the American people had the money in the U.S. Treasury. We were forced to give it back. But using the 301s, we have survived more than 5,000 suits, that we will get the tariff income back. But what you're seeing is that we don't know the discount that Target got from the Chinese suppliers. So this is a corporate bonanza, which said it would be at the...
9: Secretary, real quick, the message to Iran is coming.
31: All right, that was Secretary Bessent answering some questions and on policy here, which is what some people are calling Operation Twist, buying back some long-dated bonds, increasing the back there and trying to push down interest rates. Talk to a professional about this market stuff. David Kudla, founder, executive officer, and chief investment strategist for Main Street Capital Management. David, thanks so much for joining us here. What did you make of the move yesterday by the Treasury to step into the bond market?
10: Well, it is it's an act of desperation. It's a structural change. It's an intervention. We've seen this with Japan over many, many years to defend the yen, and it'll last some period of time, and we've already seen a lot of unwind up today. It's an act of desperation. They're in panic mode.
13: It feels like the Treasury is throwing a lot of things against the wall to try to keep borrowing costs down. This is not the only thing. They also intervened with Japan in the currency market to support the yen, and a lot of people say that to prevent Japan from selling Treasuries and pushing yields higher. What would actually make a difference in terms of having a lasting effect?
10: Stop spending, Scarlett. Right? And we all know it. They need to stop spending. The U.S. has literally doubled. We just passed $40 trillion. It's been all over the news. And half of that debt was created in the last 10 years alone. We've doubled it in 10 years. So the problem is the problem is that the problem continues to get worse. There's no political will to solve it. But in fact, they continue to make it worse. And we all wondered, when will deficits and debt really start to affect the markets? Because for a long time, there was that belief that the deficits and debt could continue to grow. They didn't matter. They didn't matter in certain quarters. And I think this is evidence now of how this is coming home to roost. And it's probably been accelerated because of this vicious cycle. We're in, some call it a doom loop, but this vicious, call it a vicious cycle. Debt that is growing, so they have more debt to finance. Now, interest on the debt or service is higher than defense spending, third highest expenditure in the federal budget. And as they borrow more, or as the debt service increases in cost because of rates or just increases more debt service, they have to borrow more money, which we just ended in this cycle, this vicious cycle, it's extremely concerning. Right.
31: So how does it impact your investment outlook here, David? Stocks, bonds, commodities, all that?
10: Yeah, so for a while, I would say, for many years, it hasn't been a significant impact, but we knew this was coming. So a day like today, right? Stocks and bonds are both down. What's up? Commodities, gold, silver, miners, the soft commodities. You know, one of the funds that we like, and we talked about it before on the show, is HGER ETF, the Harbor All Commodity ETF. It's a third in gold, a third in oil, and a third in soft commodities. So if we looked at what oil has done here over the past couple of months, we look at what gold has been doing over the past month, month and a half, and we have soft commodities like wheat, rice that are setting multi-year highs. That has done extremely well for us. That's what we did. We talked about this, Scarlett, last about this time about the, you know, how much we like the silver and gold trade, that we broadened to broader commodities. We've come back into gold a little bit here recently, but broad commodity trade is where it's at in this kind of environment, this inflationary and spiraling debt issue. Hold hard assets.
13: Right? Hold hard assets. Yeah, perhaps real estate as well if you've got it. And you currently see a lot of green arrows in the commodities complex. David, thank you so much. David Kudla is founder, CEO, and chief investment strategist at Main State Capital Markets. All right, CFTC Chairman Mike Selig says crypto industry, and we see crypto higher as well today as well, is going to get market structure rules even if Congress fails to pass the Clarity Act. And so far, there's no movement on that Clarity Act. Selig also says CFTC is working on rules and prediction markets that will soon be finalized. Selig spoke exclusively with our Tyler Kendall about policing those prediction markets. Here's part of that conversation.
1: We're utilizing all of our authorities to police these markets. They are derivatives markets within our exclusive jurisdiction. We take that responsibility very seriously. There's two things that we're looking for. One is insider trading, as you mentioned. The other is just fraud and manipulation. We saw a number of cases. Some of them have become public. Others we're still investigating, where there's fraud, right? Somebody makes a statement and then takes a position on the other side. That, of course, is not legal within our framework. But there's also insider trading, where people are misappropriating non-public material information that they obtain, whether it's from their employer, from their client, whatever, right? Take that information, trade on it. That's insider trading. It's no different. It's a security, a commodities contract, or an event contract. And so we take that responsibility very seriously.
2: Any firm guidance from your agency ahead of election?
1: We've put out a number of advisories and reports and that sort of thing. We've settled a handful of actions. We'll continue to do so. In terms of our enforcement advisories, we believe that the rules are very clear, our statute is very clear. There isn't really any needed guidance necessarily on insider trading or manipulation. We may put out further advisories, but we'll focus on building the policy side, the rulemaking, and then policing these through actual investigation and bringing actions against bad actors.
2: Just as you did bring up investigations very quickly, can I ask you, related to news of the day, the markets are wanting any sort of update when it comes to the conflict in Iran. Can you give us any update on your investigation to those suspiciously timed trades linked to the war?
1: I can't talk to any investigations. I appreciate the effort there, but no, let's speak to that.
2: All right, let's think broadly about legal strategy and the CFTC. We saw this federal judge the other week rule against you in Wisconsin when it comes to sport events contracts, letting state regulators move forward in terms of classifying them as gambling. Can you just talk more about your strategy and how the agency plans to sustain this exclusive jurisdictional argument if you keep getting these mixed rulings from the lower courts?
1: We haven't lost in a single federal appellate court. We don't intend to. If we do, that's going to create a split and we'll see it at the Supreme Court. That's our focus. We want this to be clear, codified law in the book, and we'll take it all the way to the Supreme Court.
2: So if it goes to the Supreme Court, though, and judge rules that sport contracts are gambling, how will that impact the CFTC and these companies that you regulate?
1: To the extent Supreme Court were to rule against us, of course, we'll follow the law.
2: All right. I wanted to ask you about the agency's June 2026 proposed rule, which does put some of these guardrails in place. Do you think that you'll be able to finalize this before the end of the year? And with everything that is going on in this market right now, what is most important to you in terms of anti-manipulation and also consumer protections in terms of really getting on the books?
1: We're making fantastic progress in finalizing these rules. There's a lot of really substantive and helpful comments, both through the advance notice proposed rulemaking and the newer Rule 48.11 rulemaking proposal, and we're hoping to finalize that very soon. We're also moving forward with, we've proposed rules on record keeping and reporting. We're hoping to finalize that, and we'll have some new rules proposed very soon.
13: And that was CFTC Chairman Michael Selig. He was speaking with our Tyler Kendall. You can hear the full conversation on Bloomberg Radio and television at 1:40 p.m. Wall Street time on Balance of Power. Prediction markets, it's something that I think older investors don't really look at as something more than betting. There's a certain cohort of Gen Z who look at it as a form of investing, and perhaps rather than buying stock, for instance, they are now putting money in prediction markets.
11: Yeah, which is odd. I, you know, it's all over the ads for those prediction markets are all over my social feed. Mm-hmm. It's come everywhere.
13: So is it usually sports related? Is it like economy markets related too?
11: It's probably sports related more. That's the reason why. But it's out there. And you're right. I think the young folks are using them big time. So the question is, how do you regulate it? I think is it.
13: Well, the CFTC says it's all good.
11: Yep. Okay.
13: The states disagree.
11: Right.
13: And that's something being litigated in court right now.
11: And if you're the betting states, you're like, wait a minute, this isn't fair. I'm not allowed to certain states yet.
13: Well, and they're like, let me get in on it too. While we're waiting for some clarity, right? This is Bloomberg Intelligence on Bloomberg Radio with Queenie and Scarlett Fu. We'll be right back with more.
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4: It's 11 on Wall Street. I'm Matt Piper. This Bloomberg Business Flash. We are seeing stock not doing so hot today. They're falling as rising oil prices put inflation risks back on investors' radar. We do check the market for you all day long here at Bloomberg. The Dow right now is down about 430 points. The S&P is down 34. NASDAQ is down about 260. Bloomberg Dollar Spot Index is at 1192. Bitcoin right now still doing hot. It's at 72,000 right now. The U.S. will be getting President Trump calls unprecedented economic warfare against Iran after failing to reach a deal. No details, but it does have oil moving higher. Brent right now at $93 a barrel. WTI is at $88. The dollar has barely changed. U.S. bonds have lost all the gains that followed Treasury Secretary Scott Bessent's plan to increase buybacks of longer-dated debt. The moves highlight skepticism over the impact of the measures, which will see the Treasury Department boost the size of liquidity support buyback operations by at least double for securities dated from the 10-year to 30-year sector. Ira Jersey is Chief U.S. Rate Strategist at Bloomberg Intelligence.
5: So you're not necessarily seeing a lot of selling, but you're just seeing, I think, a bit of a buyer strike. And the thing is, when you have a buyer strike like this, it's going to be hard for the market to rally very significantly unless something changes either fundamentally in the U.S. or you wind up having a reason, some kind of structural reason, for people to be buying U.S. debt.
4: Ira Jersey with Bloomberg Intelligence. And Paul and Scarlett, put the booze down. Americans are still going easy on the booze, sort of. Just 54% say they drink. That's a little down, apparently. That's a near historic low.
6: Really?
4: But for those who do, the uptick has actually gone higher. For those who drink, they now on average drink 3.2 drinks from 2.8. That's all according to a Gallup poll who apparently just found drinkers and asked them some questions.
6: I want to see what that looks like when you ask them if they're smoking pot. And how that looks.
7: The gummies.
6: Just the gummies. Right, any kind of cannabis, right? Because that's taken off.
7: Yeah.
4: 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I'm Matt Piper. That's a Bloomberg Business Flash.
6: Is that just correlation or causation?
7: Question. I think it's substitution. It is.
6: There you go.
7: All right, Matt, thanks. Appreciate that. Scarlett Fu, Sweeney Live here in our Bloomberg Interactive Broker Studio, streaming live on YouTube as well. Well, we all know about the K-shaped economy, the upper part of the K. Those are the folks that own real assets, stocks, bonds, real estate. They're doing more than fine. It's the bottom half of the K who maybe don't own real assets, and inflation's hitting them harder and harder, the paycheck to paycheck kind of thing. Some folks are saying closing of the K is upon us here. I don't know about that. Barry Ritholtz, he's the host of Masters in Business on Bloomberg Radio. He's also got a day gig, founder of Ritholtz Wealth Management. Barry, are you buying some recent claims of the closing of the K?
8: I would love to see data that says the K is closing. Unfortunately, wherever we look, we're seeing the opposite. We just had Walmart earnings, and that is the lower arm of the K. Not great. Not great numbers. We've seen retail sales, not spectacular. It really shouldn't be much of a surprise. You have inflation hitting food and energy, which disproportionately affects the bottom. Pick a number, 50, 60, 70%. And the flip side of that, you have this giant AI CapEx spend that's helping the owners of equities, especially technology and related companies. So the data isn't saying that it's a C or an E. By the way, I hate these attempts to reduce a $30 trillion super complex economy into one letter. It's just silly. All that said, I would be thrilled to see that income and wage and wealth inequality is starting to narrow, but the data does not support that.
6: I mean, the promise of the U.S. and living in the U.S., working in the U.S. is that you can become a part of the upper leg of the K. You have that opportunity to do so. You looked into the sources of wealth of that upper arm of the K. Talk to us about what you've learned. I mean, Paul mentioned real assets,

0: stocks, bonds, real estate, for instance, among other things. But what does it come down to in terms of what the sources of wealth of those who are wealthy, and not wealthy, but, you know, very wealthy and independently wealthy, and can kind of continue to build on that wealth, kind of compound that wealth, even in tough times?
1: Sure. So, you know, everybody, this K-Chap sent me to Google to do some deep research. Between Google and Claude and the Federal Reserve and Fred, they're just, and the CBO and Census, there's just a ton of data out there, but you have to look for it. And first and foremost, and remember, if we're talking about the top half of the K, we're talking about everything from comfortable to fabulously wealthy. The single biggest number that shows up in the data is starting and owning a business. And I'm not talking about, you know, Mark Zuckerberg starting Facebook or Sir Larry starting Google. I'm talking about very mundane, run-of-the-mill businesses that we all run into every day.
0: Boring businesses.
1: Trash collection, car dealerships, beverage distributors, HVAC companies, medical practices, law firms, just construction firms. Just, you start a business, you own it, you have the equity. Sometimes the liquidity event is you merge with a larger company. Sometimes it's private equity. Sometimes you just get earned out by partners. Law firms and accounting firms are really good at setting up the next generation of partners, basically funds the buyout of the previous generation. That was number one. And especially when you look at 25 million and up, the top, let's call it 0.1%. The second level, the second group of wealth creation was equity, but not in your own company, somebody else's company. So if you're an employee at a startup, if you're an executive in a C-suite, if your company IPOs, you even are at a mature company, but you get restricted stock units or options or any sort of shares over a full career, that accumulates lots and lots of wealth. And then the next levels, all right, inheritance was number three. Surprised me. It was even that hot in this country. There's a lot of talk about $105 trillion transfer. I'm not sure that number is going to come to pass between boomers spending the money down, donating it to philanthropy, and other sort of expenses. I think the great wealth transfer has been overstated. And then number four and five, and I looked at 10, but four and five shouldn't be a surprise to anybody. Real estate is a huge creator of wealth. And then the world of finance, whether you're anybody in this field, tends to do pretty well.
2: You know, in this winter time when there's nobody down at the Jersey Shore, we'll drive up and down the shore, and I'll see thousands, tens of thousands of homes, usually somewhere on the bay somewhere, a couple million-dollar homes, $1 million boat in the back. I'm like, who are these people? And they are people that have, they own the air conditioning company. They got, you know, 10 trucks, 50 people working for them. That's so much wealth has been created, Barry. So I'm glad that came in at number one on your list. Man, I see it. It's amazing.
1: Can I tell you, I can't begin to give you an endless run of examples. Every time I'm at some event, and outside of our world, but a car event, Cars and Coffee, where someone will recognize me, and I'll say, hey, nice ride, what do you do for a living? Nine times out of 10, I own small couple chains of restaurants. I have 10 McDonald's. I have two car dealerships, or in some cases, 12 cars. It's just, when you drive down the street and you see all these thriving businesses, hey, somebody owns them. And for the most part, they're not publicly traded. And so it's genuinely, like, we overlook the commonplace for the more exciting. But truly, owning your own business in America is a pretty solid path to the top half of the day.
0: All right, Barry Ritholtz, fascinating. I love how you divulge your sources too, going to the different engines as well as the official data too. Barry Ritholtz, founder of Ritholtz Wealth Management. He is also the host of Masters in Business on Bloomberg Radio. And Paul, the lesson here, according to Barry, the bottom line, that nobody gets wealthy on salary and a 401k.
2: Yeah.
0: Trump's. I don't know. Yep. I don't want to say it that way, but like you're not going to be able to get to that level.
2: It is. It's just amazing. Although there is a group, if you started at Apple and Microsoft back in the day, launch your stock.
0: Early employees. Yeah. Yep. That does it for Bloomberg Intelligence right now. We have the S&P 500 lower by 4 times.
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2: Paul Sweeney live here in our Bloomberg Interactive Broker Studio, streaming live on YouTube as well for that whole streaming thing. Stuff going on in the text. We're going to focus a little bit on Meta here. A couple things struck me here, and we're going to check in with Maxine, Global Tech Research at the Bloomberg Intelligence. Meta platforms spending hundreds of millions of dollars a year to access artificial intelligence models through Microsoft's Azure cloud service. That surprised me. Should it surprise me?
15: It can, because Meta is one of the biggest spenders on CapEx to build the data centers. So the natural question anyone would ask is, why do they have to use someone else's cloud?
2: That's where I was coming from.
15: You know, so much capacity. I think in this case, they are trying to develop a model that's kind of neck and neck with the frontier labs like Anthropic and OpenAI. They are still trailing. So the purpose of using Microsoft Cloud be just to benchmark against OpenAI. So OpenAI's models are available on Azure, and if Meta really wants to benchmark the performance, then they can't do it on their own infrastructure. They have to use a cloud infrastructure. And in this case, I would say they have selected the one where they are least competitive with. You know, I can't imagine Meta using Google Cloud or Amazon, so it's more like Microsoft is friendly to everyone, and it doesn't surprise me that Meta is one of their customers.
2: Meta stock is off 17%-ish year to date. Is that because the street's questioning their AI spend? is concerned about this, this court trial they're in. What's behind this here? Because I'm actually concerned about this trial. Although Matt Cheltenham yesterday at Bloomberg Intelligence says, I don't have to worry too much.
15: Yeah.
2: But what do you think is impacting the stock from it?
15: I think it's more to do with lack of monetization on this AI spend. So with Microsoft, with Amazon, with Google, they have a cloud business to show the monetization tied to this infrastructure build out. With Meta, yes, their top line is great, but they don't have that cloud line. So, and Mark Zuckerberg did talk about renting compute the first time, but that's a low margin business for a company like Meta, which has incremental margins of over 50%. So from that perspective, they would rather be in that model business where they are having other companies use their model that they're training. And that's where, because the model has been behind the frontier lab, no one is using their models right now. So they want to get up to speed and you really kind of get at that frontier where the hope is they will eventually figure out, like open weight models have caught up to the frontier models, and all these open weight models like Kimi and DeepSeek, they are challenging the frontier labs. Why can't Meta catch up? And that's the part that has been the biggest drag on the stock, in my opinion.
2: Does a company offer a timeline when they think they will have a competitive model?
15: I think they'll have a harder time raising 2027 CapEx if they're not able to figure that out, which is why the fallback option is to rent compute like SpaceX did to Google and Anthropic. Okay, look, we can't make revenue on anything else. We can make revenue on renting our data center to Google or Anthropic. The same thing Meta could do as well. They could start renting their data center capacity to, you know, a Microsoft or someone who can make better use of it at the model layer. And so that's the fallback, but Mark said that's his least favorable option. So he would rather not go in that direction. Yeah,
2: I mean, CapEx in 2024, $37 billion, $89 billion. I guess in 2026, $139 billion, going to $200 billion next year.
15: Yes.
2: Is that all so that they can have an AI model?
15: And they use a lot of AI internally. Look, if a Google is running its Google search and all YouTube and still able to generate $100 billion in Google Cloud revenue, then you have to ask yourself, why can't Meta do the same? I mean, Meta has family of apps.
2: Is that strategy for Meta to have a cloud business?
15: They have to have some form of cloud, whether it's renting compute or renting APIs, use of their models via APIs. They need to have some external monetization. You can't just say, I'm using entire $200 billion worth of infrastructure for my internal consumption.
2: Yep.
15: That is not going to fly. You need to have an external customer-facing element, and that's what they need to show.
2: Are they given a timeline when they will have that?
15: I mean, they keep saying models are getting better, but like the proof will be when they start monetizing it through APIs the way Google is doing it.
2: That sounds like what some companies will call, we're in a transition period on this whole thing. And that's what this market typically doesn't like, transition periods.
15: And especially if there's a risk like networks where you just blow through $50 billion plus of CapEx and then say, we didn't get anything out of it. That's what I think the stock is reflecting right now. The fear around that.
2: In hindsight, how do they talk about the metaverse these days?
15: We still believe in it, but we have pivoted towards AI. So,
2: wow. So now it's another bet on Zuckerberg to come
15: through. The difference is all the other hyperscalers believe in this. With metaverse, they were the only ones. Okay. No one else kind of was investing the same way as Meta was.
2: Okay.
15: In this case, everyone is bigger than Meta in terms of their spend.
2: Okay. All right, it's a big, big bet tech investors are making, but everybody, or most people, say it's going to be worth it. Mandeep Singh, thanks so much. Appreciate that. Mandeep Singh, he's Global Tech Research Head for Bloomberg Intelligence, joining us live here in our Bloomberg Interactive Studio. Mailing in from Nantucket, as some are wont to. 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
16: This is a Bloomberg Money Minute. President Trump is now taking aim at Iran's economy after months of military strikes and a naval blockade of Iranian ports that have failed to bring Iran's leaders to their knees. Trump is now threatening Iran and any country that it trades with what he's calling economic D-Day. That would likely include secondary sanctions on China. That's Iran's biggest oil buyer. That oil right now up nearly 3% over $88 a barrel. It's fueling worries about inflation moving higher. That's why Wall Street is lower. The Dow down 0.75%. The Nasdaq nearly 1% lower. The S&P is down by a third. Shares of Deer, that's farm equipment maker, they are soaring up 9%. That's after raising the low end of its annual profit outlook, thanks to what it called a stabilizing agricultural sector. It's anticipating a rebound in sales. And the national debt, now at an all-time high or low of $40 trillion. Part of the reason borrowing costs are so high. Tom Busby, Bloomberg Radio.
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18: Not a coincidence that had intervention in the bond market on the same day that announced that our national debt $40 trillion. Someone obviously got some early news. Debt, that's everywhere, right? It's not just a U.S. phenomenon. You see gold bills everywhere. Germany, Japan, everywhere. Yields are rising. We're in a world awash with debt. It was fine when interest rates were 0, 1%. All of a sudden, we're looking at 5%, and it starts to get really messy. And that's sort of the big driver, I think, that's going through global market right now.
19: So are we in a higher interest rate environment for longer? Is this new normal, 470 on the 10-year, maybe even more?
18: Well, I think for old-timers like us, we could say this is the old normal, sure, right? This is the rates that held basically before the financial crisis. So, I think a lot of us old-timers think, well, okay, look, you can live with 4 or 5%. But I think that's great when debt GDP, for instance, was maybe 60%. Now we've got debt GDP 100+%, and all of a sudden,
19: I was just looking at the graph of that debt GDP on the Bloomberg term. Back in the 80s, it was like 40%. Now we're at 130%. That seems important to me. Is it?
18: We get away with a lot because we are facing with the world's reserve currency. At least for now. I'm not saying at any time in our lifetime. These things don't last forever. Before us, it was sterling. There was gold before that. But we do have, this seniorage. We have this benefit. We get lower cost being this sort of safe haven asset.
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20: This is the Bloomberg Business of Entertainment Report. A low-budget cartoon about a calf has become an unlikely box office sensation in China. New Lot, an 86-minute production made by a self-taught filmmaker and his mother, earned just over $1,000 in its first 10 days in theaters. By Tuesday, the film ranked 5th in China's daily box office, with cumulative sales approaching $3 million, according to ticketing platform The movie, whose title translates as Come Here, Cow, follows a newborn calf named New Law as he learns about friendship, trust, responsibility, and sacrifice. Social media clips, like the one we just heard from Record GBA, went viral because the animation looked so unbelievably bad that people started buying tickets just to watch it. While the film is no match for the commercial success of top-grossing movies like Christopher Nolan's The Odyssey, its low production costs could still make it the most profitable films ever in the world's second-largest film market. Karen Moscow, Bloomberg Radio.
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0: Welcome to Balance of Power. I'm Kaylee Lines in Washington, where once again, the Treasury Secretary, Scott Bessent, is trying to talk down long end rates. After announcing yesterday that the Treasury would be buying back even more long dated debt, he said it could be even greater than what was announced yesterday. Markets aren't necessarily responding how he might like to, though, and we'll have a check on those in just a moment. We'll touch base with Enda Kern and Ira Jersey of Bloomberg Intelligence. We have to talk to Tyler Kendall at the White House, as well as President Trump promising a coming economic D-Day against Iran. First, let's check in on treasury rates, stocks, everything else moving in financial markets as we turn to Matt Piper in New York. Hey, Matt.
1: Hey, Kaylee, thank you. Live from Bloomberg Interactive Studios, I'm Matt Piper. A rally in bonds is fizzling, Kaylee's hinting at, and stocks are falling as that's the Treasury plan to curb borrowing costs is just a short-term fix. We check the markets all day long here at Bloomberg. Now the Dow is down 462 points. The S&P down by 32. The NASDAQ right now down 234. The Bloomberg Dollar Spot Index is at 1192. Bitcoin is trading above $70,000 for the first time since June. Bitcoin right now at $72,440. Crude is moving higher. Brent is at $93.50 a barrel. WTI is just shy of $88 a barrel. Walmart quarterly sales fell short of expectations. Rare miss that's likely to concern about the leading big box retailer accelerating alongside a slow-growing U.S. economy. Sales rose 2.6% in the second quarter, shy of estimates. Rate of growth, the slowest in more than 6 years. Greg Melick is Evercore ISI Senior Managing Director.
3: Cumulative inflation over the last 3 or 4 years, it does weigh on consumers. And so one of the ways to keep them in the game is to do extra rollbacks. Walmart's up to 11,000 rollbacks. Target yesterday talked about reducing prices on 10,000 items.
1: 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Walmart shares, by the way, right now down about 11%. Applications for U.S. unemployment benefits edged lower last week, staying near historically low levels and suggesting few layoffs across the labor market. Initial claims decreased by 6,000 to 206,000 last week. The median forecast in a Bloomberg survey of economists for 210,000. 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I'm Matt Cooper, and that's a Bloomberg Business Flash. Now back to Balance of Power with Kaylee Lyons.
0: All right, Matt, thank you so much. Incredible to see the 30-year yield back at around 5.25 or so today, erasing a big chunk of the gains we saw yesterday off the back of announcement from the Treasury 2 weeks after its initially announced quarterly refunding, saying that the buyback for the long end was going to be at least double the size of what was planned. The market clearly has some skepticism about that, but Scott Bessent isn't ready to give up the fight, it seems. He said in an interview on another network that the buybacks could be even more than $4 billion per issue, and shared this with reporters gathered at the White House earlier.
4: Anything that happens in a 24-hour period is noise. And, you know, I think that once the market understands it, we are focusing on fiscal consolidation and that we are trying to bring the market back into equilibrium in a thinly traded market. I think, I'm confident that bonds will continue declining.
0: So let's get more on this now as we turn to Bloomberg's Enda Kern, who helps us cover the economy from here in Washington, D.C. So, Enda, he talked about this portion of the curve being thinly traded, clearly trying to paint this as being about liquidity management, essentially. But is this not a signal from the Treasury, from Bessent in particular, that the market's freaking him out a little bit?
5: It does seem like he's under some pressure on this, Kelly. To your point, he seems to be stressing the idea that it's thin liquidity at this time of year, and all the Treasury is doing is intervening to smooth that out, to make sure the market's reflecting underlying fundamentals. And that may be fair. It is a thin time of year. People are on holidays. But the bigger picture is a lot of people say this intervention by Treasury is a sticking plaster. A bigger topic is surging government debt. Mm-hmm. We had that figure yesterday coming out from Treasury that total public debt is over $40 trillion now. The level in itself doesn't necessarily matter per se, but it's the trajectory where public spending is going. No real appetite to either rein in spending or raise revenue through taxation by either side of the political divide. And the end result is we have this kind of Googling Act now in Treasury market. That's what Treasury Secretary is trying to do.
0: Well, and even more striking than the $40 trillion figure is the fact that we got to $40 trillion by doubling the national debt in just a period of 10 years, which kind of gets to the question of fiscal consolidation that the Treasury Secretary was hinting at. What could that realistically entail if not hiking taxes or cutting spending in a massive way?
5: Well, this has been a talking point for this administration for some time. All administrations are guilty of not necessarily grabbing the nettle and taking on fiscal consolidation. Nonetheless, we haven't yet seen what clear evidence the Treasury means by this. There was, of course, a stream of income coming from tariffs last year before the Supreme Court ruling. That was reversed. Those tariffs are now being slowly back in place. That will be a new source of income, of course, for the administration going forward. But in terms of game-changing metrics whereby either spending or revenues being changed up that would really radically alter the fiscal output, there's no sign of the horizon. And by the way, there's no appetite for it either. I mean, we're heading into this midterm election season. There doesn't seem to be much confidence from the public about, hey, you know, we all need to tighten our belts. We want lawmakers indeed be willing to take the hard decisions. I mean, that's just not on the agenda.
0: Yeah, that's why no one ever actually talks about reforms to entitlements like Social Security, because it's politically toxic. When we consider then, knowing that perhaps that pursuit is politically toxic and it's going to be difficult, the Treasury Secretary also talked today about other tools in the Treasury's tool to try to bring down the long end. Aside from buybacks, they're announcing, what else could we realistically see out of the department?
5: Well, they need to be big tools, by the way. And say we've seen the yields have rebounded.
0: Right.
5: Yesterday, the Treasury announced this intervention. We're going to buy these longer bonds to bring down yields, and that will bring down everyone's borrowing costs. That worked yesterday, but today those yields are back up. That means the market's doubting the size of the toolkit. So we'll have to see. I mean, there is all kinds of plumbing that the Treasury can do in financial markets. They pull different levers. But again, it goes back to the point I was saying earlier.
0: Yeah.
5: Short-term fix, sticking plaster. The bigger story here is the scale of government borrowing. At a time, companies are also borrowing, and that isn't going to change anytime soon.
0: All right, and appreciate it as always. And as we consider, as Enda pointed out, the fact that yields are retracing a lot of what we saw yesterday on the back of the initial announcement, we turn now to Ira Jersey, Bloomberg Intelligence U.S. rates strategist, who is back with us 2 days in a row on Balance of Power. Ira, appreciate you and your expertise coming back on the program. You, of course, were skeptical of the long-term impact of this when we spoke yesterday. The market has joined you in that today, so perhaps you're not surprised to see yields climbing back up. But when we consider the notion that the Treasury Department may want to be more interventionist in the bond market moving forward, if that's the signal here from Scott Bessent, does that change that if he is willing to take this even further than what he announced yesterday?
6: Well, when it comes to the supply side, the only real levers that they have is what's the average maturity of the debt outstanding. Right? So they can say, because the absolute amount is really done by Congress, right? Congress decides how much they're going to spend. So they decide at the end of the day what the deficit's going to be. So, but the Treasury Department could an operation twist. So he mentioned on another network just a couple of minutes ago that they might do more than the $4 billion per maturity bucket, like you mentioned earlier in the show. If they were to make this $8 billion per bucket or $10 billion per bucket, right, it's another big number, then that's going to look a lot like an operation twist. And, you know, when I say operation twist, we think about what the Fed did 15 years ago when it sold short-term debt to buy long-term debt. Well, this would be the same thing except the Treasury Department doing it. There is precedent for this, but you have to go back to before I was born. So you have to go back to the 1960s in order to find, you know, the operation twist that Treasury did back then. And you know, that changed the maturity profile. The risk of that is that now you have more short-term debt outstanding. What happens if the Fed has to raise rates to fight inflation? Well, your interest on debt goes up even faster than if you do that type of operation twist.
0: Yeah, so this could actually have the reverse effect than intended in the long term, right, Ira?
6: Exactly. And that's one of the big dangers. The other thing that they could do, which would have the same basic effect, would be that they could cut in November the amount of long-term debt that they're issuing. So they can lower the amount of 30-year and 20-year debt that they're issuing every quarter. That would have basically the same effect as, you know, buying back more debt. I actually like the buying back debt a little bit because that does help liquidity, because what happens is these off-the-run bonds that are like issued a year ago, so 29-year bonds now, they become illiquid and they get stuck on dealer balance sheets, so dealers can't trade enough. So the advantage of buying those bonds instead of, say, reducing the 30-year is that it does help bond market liquidity overall by this market structure function.
0: Well, that's one of the things the Treasury Secretary was talking about today. He said, thinly traded, especially at this time of year, trying to manage that liquidity situation.
6: Funny, by the way, because they're not actually starting these bigger operations until September.
0: Until September.
6: So,
0: good point.
6: Now, it's like, I get that comment. That was kind of
0: point very well made. But he also was talking about the notion that he's trying to get the market to focus back on the fundamentals. And I wonder if you think current treasuries are mispricing the fundamentals when you consider the inflation outlook and consider our debt level that just topped $40 trillion.
6: I don't think so. I actually think, 10-year yields probably are maybe 15 or 20 basis points too high, maybe the same in the 30-year. You look at the level of nominal GDP, and like in the longer term, you expect nominal GDP and long-term interest rates to more or less have a similar level. Nominal GDP growth year-to-year has been 6.5%. So we're still not at 6.5%, which, when we go back and we look at history, we go back to the 1980s and 1990s, when we had 6.5% nominal GDP growth, we had 30-year yields are around 6%. So from a historical perspective, I don't think you can say that we're particularly, we're particularly cheap in terms of where the bonds are trading. Now, that being said, we do have a somewhat different environment. We have different demand profiles and the like. So, should we be at 5%, not 5.25%? Maybe. But, like you said, we are in thin summer trading, and there's also a lot of other factors going in, like other debt being issued.
0: Yeah, exactly what I wanted to ask you about, Ira, this notion that obviously there's a lot of demand for capital right now. You're seeing a lot of corporate issuers coming to raise money in the markets, in large part to fund the build out of AI infrastructure. So is that the AI boom that is powering the equity market actually exacerbating the issues in the bond market?
6: Yeah, I think it is. There's not any one thing that's causing 30-year yields to be this high, right?
0: Sure.
6: So it is issuance. Yeah, AI related hyperscaler issuance for sure, but also issuance in Japan and in the UK. So the fiscal situation globally for government bonds is also deteriorating. So you have all of these things going on at once, which just it means that if you're an investor, you're actually having a field day because you're saying, okay, I get to set the price now, and I get to pick which of these instruments that I want to buy for my to match my long term liabilities. And at the end of the day, you have to pick something, and if there's a lot of it there, the price has to go down and the yield has to go up.
0: All right, Ira Jersey, U.S. rate strategist for Bloomberg Intelligence, joining us on Balance of Power. Thank you so much. And we'll have more coming up. The economic D-Day that the president is promising Iran. That's next on Bloomberg.
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12: It's 12:21 on Wall Street. I'm Matt Piper. Adjusting oil prices is worsening worries about inflation, sending bond yields higher. That's erasing some of the relief created the day before after the Treasury Department moved to ease pressure from the bond market. We do check markets for you all day long here at Bloomberg. Everything is down. The Dow at this hour is down 463 points. The S&P down 33. The NASDAQ is down 232. The Bloomberg Dollar Spot Index is up about a point, 1193. The two-year yield is up nearly 3 basis points. The 10-year yield is up 5 basis points. Oil is moving higher. Brent is at $93 a barrel. WTI is just at about $88. As for stocks, we're watching shares in crypto-related companies. They've jumped after President Trump had a friendly meeting with digital currency leaders at the White House. Trump is calling on Congress to pass a major cryptocurrency bill that would tilt regulation in the industry's favor. Companies, Strategy right now up 7%. Coinbase up about 11%. American Bitcoin up about 0.5% at this hour. For on-demand news 24 hours a day, subscribe to Bloomberg News Now wherever you get your podcasts. I'm Matt Piper. It's a Bloomberg Business Flash. Back to Kaylee Lutz.
13: All right, Matt Piper, thank you very much. Joining us on this edition, A Balance of Power, talk about what's happening economically, domestically here at home and the pressure that exists in the bond market. But they're trying to build economic pressure abroad as well, specifically trying to build it on Iran. As President Trump took to social to announce what he's describing as economic D-Day, he said, and I quote, "No one has given the Islamic Republic of Iran a greater opportunity to make a deal than me. Tragically for them, they have failed to take it. For today, I am announcing the most crushing economic operation ever taken against any country." This is, of course, the pursuit, he says, of a non-nuclear Iran and a reopening, in theory, of the Strait of Hormuz, as talked about yesterday at the White House.
14: We can't let Iran have a nuclear weapon. We have possession, complete control of the Strait. We've had a lot of oil coming, a lot of oil. It's not going to be perfect, but it's a lot of oil coming in.
13: So for more on this, we turn to Tyler Kendall, Bloomberg Washington correspondent, as well as Adam Farrer, Bloomberg Economic Senior Geo Economic analysts who are both with me in our Washington, D.C. studios. Tyler, if we could begin with you on what exactly this crushing economic operation is really going to entail. Do we have any fine details?
9: Well, we may get these details on Monday. We heard from the Treasury Secretary Scott Bessent moments ago, really telling reporters at the White House that there will indeed be a press conference where they are going to outline some more of this, because there have been questions about what sort of economic pressure the administration can apply, considering Iran has at this point already weathered waves of sanctions. We do know that there are still tools that the U.S. could ultimately implement, and a lot of people are drawing on some of the president's words in the Truth Social, including, quote, you know who you are, in terms of regarding to wanting to see action to take and smuggling oil out. That's raising questions about whether we could see a targeting in China and Chinese imports of Iranian crude. But that, of course, has some other risks to it, since we know that Xi Jinping is coming to Washington in a month's time. Mm-hmm. I will quickly add a couple other things on the table we're watching. Maybe some more targeting of the so-called shadow fleet. We also potentially see the U.S. move to seize frozen assets in their jurisdiction. But that may be a little easier said than done.
13: Well, Tyler raises China, and Adam, you're an expert on the region. Is China likely to participate in this? Is the president's calling on essentially the help of other countries? Why would China oblige him?
15: So I think the answer so far we've seen throughout this war is no, right? I mean, and China will certainly continue, as they say, to play some sort of moderating and mediating role possible. But they have a strong relationship with Iran, and one that they continue to value and that they've been balancing with their relationship with the Gulf. And I think the real question here is whether the United States and President Trump is willing to risk his relationship, as Tyler brought up, with President Xi to expand sanctions, secondary sanctions, onto the entities within China that are supporting the Iranian economy through oil and their goods.
13: Well, and of course, as we consider the Iranian economy and the U.S. focusing on economic levers, it can pull how much of this, Tyler, because of the reality that kinetically the U.S. may have limited options, it considers its own strategic positioning and a depletion of munitions that has occurred over the course of the last 6 months.
9: Well, if you ask the administration, they have repeatedly said that they would prefer to offer the diplomatic route instead of restarting full-scale military operations. We're not even at a diplomatic point in time right now. I was at the White House yesterday when President Trump was asked directly, are you interested in restarting these talks? And it didn't really seem like he was going to do that. Instead, he says they are opting for this economic pressure campaign. The administration did get some help yesterday, actually, ahead of the president posting this. We saw the UAE move to totally cut ties, financial ties with Iran, considered to be a rather significant move since the UAE was Iran's top trading partner last year. But I bring that up because it also goes to remind us that there are a lot of regional partners in this conflict that are either the source of retaliation or the source of mediation. And we are constantly looking to those partners for updates on exactly where those efforts stand.
13: Well, you mentioned being at the White House yesterday. A lot of things were discussed at the White House yesterday. The president also was questioned as he was talking with reporters about North Korea, keeping in mind it was earlier this week that he ordered the Pentagon to pull back on joint military exercises with South Korea, feeling that it was disrespectful to North Korea and Kim Jong-un, who he feels he has a good relationship with. This is what the president said yesterday.
14: But I get along with him. And you know what? The fact that I get along with him, that's a good thing, not a bad thing. Been very powerful with weapons. Should have never allowed it to happen. Should have never allowed it. If I was president, I wouldn't have allowed it, but he got him.
13: So, Adam, as we consider this, he got him, the president says, and so it's better for, I guess, maybe it's keep your enemies close situation, as he talks about it's a good thing to have a good relationship with him, not a bad thing. But could it also be a bad thing if it makes North Korea feel that they're in somewhat of a position of security?
15: I think it's been incredibly interesting to see this pivot to Korea since Sunday.
13: Yeah.
15: I mean, I think it caught many of us by surprise to have this last-minute decision to curtail this exercise. And even within that message, to have a complete split on his messaging. On the front end, you have his strong relationship that he has clear he values with Kim Jong-un. But at the end, a real attack on South Korea and claims that South Korea is just not living up to his expectations. And even the day after, when he was asked about, and he made these consequential comments that maybe he is in talks with Kim Jong-un, he also then spent the majority of time criticizing Lee Jae-myung and the South Korean president for not coming to the USA and Iran and not providing the compensation he feels is necessary to support U.S. troops in the peninsula. And so here, I think he's certainly approaching this of two minds. I think a lot of this actually has to do with how he views increasingly negative relationship with South Korea, a little less on the potential of some sort of new grand bargain with the North.
9: Can we get a little more of the regional view? If I can jump in here with a question, because we saw North Korea deny that talks are going to happen. We actually saw them testing these ballistic missiles in response. Seems like a pretty negative response to President Trump. But then, on the other hand, when President Trump announced this, we didn't necessarily get such a negative response from South Korea. It actually said that they would welcome dialogue with their northern neighbor. We also got a rather positive response from China. Echoed that same rhetoric. Can you give us some insight here just about these regional ties and how it kind of all fits together?
15: The dynamics are certainly complicated, and you hit on all sorts of different parts of that right there. I think on the South Korea side, you're absolutely right. The Liberal Democratic Party that Lee Jae-myung is part of actually has a large effort underway to try and restart ties with North Korea, and he has sought in his own ways, the president, to curtail the exercises since he came to office. And so the actual act of curtailing them doesn't bother him immensely. He likes the opportunity to hopefully bring North Korea back to some level of negotiation, although we saw North Korea completely throw that out in their response. But the problem in what Trump did in terms of alliance relations was not the actual act of curtailing the exercise, mm-hmm. but it's how he did it without any consultation,
13: sure.
15: Minutes before it started. On the North Korean side, you're right. We saw a very clear response from Kim Jong-un's sister, Kim Yo-jong. And she not only came out attacking South Korea, but she explicitly said there were no communications going on between Trump and Kim Jong-un. And that's quite stark for a country that often lives in gray and doesn't give clear answers to questions. And I think that said that Trump maybe went a little further than they had expected him to, and that they're not at this point looking for some sort of negotiation.
13: Well, Adam, I want to return to the point you were making about this maybe being more about a prop South Korea than about a good relationship with North Korea. This comes back to the Strait of Hormuz and South Korea not stepping in to help, right? Tyler, the president is still very caught up on the allies who did not come to the aid of the United States.
9: That was sort of tacked on to the end of that post where President Trump announced this, but very clear there has been mounting frustration at this point for months from this White House when it comes to ally support. South Korea has been part of those discussions about a potential maritime coalition, but importantly, like most allies, has signaled that they don't want to deploy assets until there's more stability in the region. And at the moment, really isn't that, as we continue to see attacks in the Strait of Hormuz, even if the U.S. says that it is ensuring that they can escort tankers through, that doesn't necessarily mean that they're safe passage.
13: Well, and when we consider our positioning in the Middle East, USS George Washington is now in that theater to relieve the USS Abraham Lincoln, which of course has been at sea for a record amount of time. But because Washington is there, is not in the Indo-Pacific. Adam, where exactly is our force positioning in that theater? What position are we in should something occur?
15: It's incredibly interesting to see how much of the U.S. naval assets have been pulled into the Iranian theater as this war has dragged on. Currently, we're looking at a gap in carrier coverage in the Pacific, right? A massive maritime environment, right, where naval forces are essential to any type of contingency you could think of, whether it be a Taiwan crisis, an issue in the South China Sea with China, even some sort of natural disaster. And in our research, we found that probably the time in the 21st century the United States has not had an active carrier in the region. And we don't know how long it will be until maybe one of the carriers that's in the U.S. moves into the Pacific. But it just highlights the wide-ranging resource draw of the Iran war that adds to the munitions depletion as well. And not only is the aircraft carrier gone, but a whole host of other naval assets, including destroyers, many of which are actually normally responsible for ballistic missile defense of allies like Japan or South Korea, now in the Middle East. And so while we're certainly not expecting some sort of near-term crisis with North Korea or China, they possess real threat. They pose a real threat potentially to Japan and South Korea. And right now, the United States has many of its key assets designed to protect them elsewhere.
13: Well, the United States also has its attention divided, possibly. Tyler, final minute, I just want to ask you briefly about Canada negotiations. There's a meeting that's supposed to be underway right now with the USTR and Canadian officials.
9: They're trying to get us over the finish line. We have some pretty incredible reporting. Our colleagues starting to put together the contours of this deal. Does seem like we're going to see some of those sector-specific tariffs come down, most notably on metals and aluminum, expected to be halved, in some cases down from a very high level of 50%. We have been talking about this for over a year, whether or not Canada would get relief on this front. We're also expecting auto tariffs to come down from 25% to 15%. We'll need to see this all in writing, but both sides have been optimistic they're actually going to get something done.
13: All right, we'll see if that happens. Bloomberg's Tyler Kendall and Adam Ferrer of Bloomberg Economics. We went around the world together. Thank you both so much for joining me in Balance of Power. And still ahead, we'll be joined by our political panel as we consider another key departure at the White House. The Director of Legislative Affairs, James Braid, is leaving. We'll get into that up next, right here on Bloomberg.
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2: It's 12:40 on Wall Street, live from the Bloomberg Interactive Broker Studio. I'm Matt Piper. Stocks still down at this hour. We do check markets for you all day long here at Bloomberg. Right now, the Dow is down 416 points, or 0.8%. The S&P is down 26 points. The NASDAQ is down 187, or 0.7%. The Bloomberg Dollar Spot Index is up above 1% at 1193. The dollar is little changed, while Bitcoin is trading above $70,000 for the first time since June. Right now, Bitcoin is at $72,475. Crude oil is moving higher. Brent is at $93 a barrel. WTI is at $87, just nearing $88. Walmart is in the news today after reporting the slowest pace in U.S. comparable sales in 6 years, and the retailers offered a cautious outlook for the year. Comparable sales in U.S. stores was coming from stores open at least a year, as well as online sales tied to those locations. For the company's fiscal second quarter, rose 2.6%. Walmart shares right now are down 10.5%. With reaction, Greg Melich, Evercore ISI Senior Management Director.
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2: 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I'm Matt Piper, and that's a Bloomberg Business Flash. Kaylee.
4: All right, Matt Piper in New York, thank you so much. I'm Kaylee Lyons in Washington. Washington, my bad. The weather's not going to be great the next couple of days. It might not be great this weekend either, and I wonder how disruptive that might be to the Indy cars that are whipping around the U.S. Capitol. As yes, that race is this weekend, the Freedom 250 Grand Prix. It has made traffic a nightmare in Washington and whipped for several weeks as they have to do the takedown after the buildup. They had to even weld down holes. They had to take medians out to make way for all these Indy cars. It's been quite an effort. Race, of course, is on Sunday. It'll be quite the image to see these cars buzzing around the Capitol building and the National Mall. I'm not sure how many lawmakers will be in town to see it. They haven't been gracing the halls of the Capitol themselves in recent weeks, because we are still in the thick of the August recess. The House comes back August 31st. The Senate, not for a week or two after that. Still have things they need to accomplish when they return. Questions linger about government funding, for example, a budget reconciliation effort in part to fund the Pentagon, even things like the Clarity Act, that long-awaited, long-stalled crypto market structure legislation. There's still a lot of legislative effort that they're going to try to make, and perhaps they're not going to have a key voice engaging in that effort at the White House now, as it was announced formally by President Trump today that James Braid, the Director of Legislative Affairs, is going to be departing in September. The President announcing this on Truth Social, writing in part, quote, James has played a critical role in our many accomplishments with Congress, including the one big beautiful bill, beating the Democrats in two shutdown showdowns, passing the Genius Act, defeating a record number of war powers resolutions, and the confirmation of my cabinet at the fastest rate in decades. He goes on to say this has been and will continue to be the most successful Republican Congress in history. I'll leave it to our political panel to tell me whether or not that characterization is true and if it can continue without Ms. Braid's help. Let's get into it now as we turn to Rick Davis, Bloomberg Politics contributor, Republican strategist, and Court Capital Partner, joined today by Democrat strategist Caitlin Legacki, senior fellow at Third Way. Welcome to you both. Rick, you know well, obviously, how crucial the legislature's role actually is. How hard is it going to be for the president to fill James Braid's shoes?
5: Yeah, I would say that they have fulfilled every expectation that the president put on the legislative team to get legislation passed. I mean, it's really been a struggle because of such a small margin of majority, but they've done a great job. And the reality is that Braid won't be very far away, right? He's going to leave to basically do some political chores at the president's political

0: school committee. Obviously, the midterms are going to be existential to his agenda going forward after the elections. And I would hold my breath to think that he would come back into the administration post-election in another role.
1: Well, Caitlin, weigh in here on suggestion that Rick made, which is true, that most of what the president has asked of Congress to get actually has been able to get, including the confirmation of some pretty controversial members of his cabinet, like Pete Hegseth or RFK Jr. This job hasn't been easy, but arguably it has been successful, no?
2: It has, and I think it speaks to a couple dynamics. One is that the Republican Party in Congress has basically fallen in lockstep with the president in a way that I think a lot of Democrats really would envy, especially Joe Biden. But also, you know, Trump is very active himself in terms of maintaining his relationships on the Hill and ensuring that his priorities get passed. And so, you know, Rick knows that landscape a lot better than I do, but it wouldn't surprise me to hear that he's not going far and that he'll still be at, you know, the president, the administration's disposal, be helpful as much as he wants or needs to be.
1: Yeah, I guess to the extent he's able to do that from the private sector. But Caitlin makes an interesting point, Rick, about the president largely advocating for himself on Capitol Hill as well, or he isn't afraid of doing so, flipping votes when need be, calling members as the vote held open on the House floor and trying to get those final holdouts in line. We raised this question when the press secretary, Caroline Leavitt, announced she'd be leaving at the end of this. Does the president really need another press secretary when he frequently speaks to the press himself? Does he need a legislative affairs director? He's always willing to call members.
0: Yeah, because he needs to know who to call. He needs to have the follow-up after the fact. He needs to understand the issues from the team so that he can make the best argument he can. So, yeah, the president, he serves as both the president of the United States, the speaker of the House of Representatives, and sometimes the majority leader of the United States Senate. And I think he wishes he was on the Supreme Court from time to time. But the reality is he needs a team around him to be able to execute. And I think it's a real tribute to Braid that he's executed as well as he has and got what he's wanting to get done. So many people opposed to the agenda. It does really reflect, I think, a keen staff. You don't get much attention in this administration because Donald Trump himself is in the eye of almost every story in Washington and overwhelms anybody else getting attention within his own administration.
1: Well, and when we think about the president's desires, whether or not he actually does want to be on the Supreme Court, I think only he knew. No, maybe he'll share that with us one day, Rick. But we know that there are some legislative things that he still does want to accomplish. He wants to see Reconciliation 3.0 through. He desperately wants to see the Save America Act, at least as much of it as possible, pass Congress. Rick, is he going to be able to do those things realistically with anyone else, someone new at the helm, or does that just make this uphill climb an even steeper one?
0: Yeah, the president's got a pretty good bench, and so I have no doubt that they'll be able to fill the shoes that Braid is leaving. And don't forget, I mean, like all these judicial acts that are like holding up the library and or holding up the ballroom and things like that, they may ultimately need congressional approval, and those are really going to get sticky. Mm. So confirmations, as you point out, really big agenda items. A lot already on the plate that seem to be running into trouble. So there's not going to be a let up in what the president and the White House wants to do on Capitol Hill, even when they're blowing in to a very limited amount of time between Election Day and a mounting election crisis headed their way, because a lot of these elections take a lot of the president's time too.
1: Mm-hmm. Well, okay, so the president obviously has a lot of things demanding attention and recruiting for this legislative director potentially to that list. The list that aren't, as I mentioned, Caitlin, includes the next press secretary. It's not clear who's going to step into Caroline Leavitt's shoes, if we will maybe see a rotating cast of characters from the cabinet in the briefing room. Once again, remember when Marco Rubio and J.D. Vance did their briefings, even Mehmet Oz came in and really couldn't talk about anything other than Medicare, Medicaid. There's been a lot of buzz in Washington. And if you read the playbook this morning, you would have seen all the reporting around Scott Jennings, the CNN contributor, who seems to be pretty publicly auditioning for the role of press secretary. Does that fit make sense to you, Caitlin?
2: You know, I think it really just depends. And I think the risk that Jennings is playing is obviously Trump loves a reality show. He loves people to audition for things. But there's also a very fine line for him between somebody like showing that they want the job and being too desperate or being too thirsty. And so I think that that's a fine line that Jennings has to walk. And I think the risk is trying a little bit too hard to show that he wants it and turning the president off.
1: Do you agree with that, Rick? Does he need to play it a little lower key, or other candidates in your mind might be better in this role?
0: Yeah, I actually think the idea of applying it to a reality TV show is exactly the right approach, because that would define Trump political
1: like
0: world.
1: The Apprentice.
0: In 2015. And so, yeah, I think a lot of that applies. But the reality is, I think they've had their eye on Jennings since even before. There's some reporting that indicates that they were interviewing him before the Caroline Leavitt even indicated she was leaving. So I think there's more of a plan that's being executed in front of us than an audition in this regard. So it would be unlike this White House to not be prepared for a transition. But it's absolutely theater going on, because whatever is happening behind the scenes, all we're seeing is the theater, and it's tons of fun. I mean, look, Scott Jennings is probably the most beat up man in American television. I mean, kudos to CNN having him on there. But he's been a punching bag since 2017, and I must admit, he's probably got the only job in America where it'll be easier for him to be White House press secretary than current.
1: It's all relative, isn't it, Rick? I want to hit you both as well on a new development from a Cook Political Report, because this is fascinating. They've just released new ratings. They're shifting four key statewide races in Texas and Iowa. In the gubernatorial races in the states, in Texas, go from solid R to likely R, as Greg Abbott has been seeing a narrowing in polls against his opponent, Hinojosa, who was on this program earlier this week. Iowa governor also goes from toss-up to lean Democrat. Then when it comes to the Iowa Senate race, goes from lean R to toss-up, as does the Texas Senate race, also now rated a toss-up from lean Republican. Caitlin, what do you make of those rating changes?
2: I think it speaks a lot to the quality of the candidates that Democrats have recruited in these races, both at the Senate level and the governor's level. I think it also speaks to the strength of the campaigns that they're running, but then also the landscape continues to look worse and worse for Republicans going into these midterms. And so, I think that both in Texas and in Iowa, they're very difficult seats to pick up. But the movement is there to give Democrats hope. And I think the campaigns are top to bottom strong enough to pull this rabbit out of the hat if all the other pieces fall in place.
1: Rick, do you buy the toss-up rings in either or both of those states?
0: Yeah, I think, like I said, I mean, it's a landscape issue right now for a lot of these elections. I mean, you see consistently Democrats being elected at the state house level, special elections, whatnot. It's 31-0 since Trump became president of the United States that Democrats have won and Republicans have lost. So this isn't anything new. Democrats are winning, plus Trump 15 districts at the state house level, state senate level, all over the country. I mean, and we see the rebuke in Kansas and Missouri during their primaries, where statewide initiatives supported by the entire Republican-led, infrastructure in the state went down in amazing defeat. 83% in Missouri voted against the initiatives that the governor and the entire state legislature were supporting. So there is a real mood in the country, and that includes Republicans who are not going to just buy whatever this administration sell. So I really think the onus is on the administration to start making this case. There have been lots of initiatives by the president to say he was going to make this about him, the election cycle. Whether he likes it or not, it is about him now. And if he doesn't start to take a much more active role in campaigning on behalf of these initiatives or individuals, it's really going to be difficult.
1: Just quickly, Caitlin, we're almost out of time here, but how much is also due to the fact you have these Senate candidates and gubernatorial candidates on the ballot together. Can you separate the fates of, say, Jamie Tallarico in Texas, Gina Hinojosa, who's in the gubernatorial race?
2: A little bit. I think, again, the main question is, how big is this wave going to be? But because of the way that Senate campaigns are nationalized more than governor's races, I think there is going to be a little bit of a gap between them. But I do think that if we are winning a Senate seat in Texas, we're also probably winning a governor's seat in Texas.
1: All right. Caitlin Legacki, Rick Davis, our political panel on this Thursday. Thank you both. And they'll be back for more in the second hour of Balance of Power, which just ahead right here on Bloomberg TV and radio.
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16: Radio.
1: Says the U.S. is waging economic warfare against Iran, while the Treasury Secretary is waging a war of his own against higher long-term rates. Welcome to Balance of Power on Bloomberg TV and radio. I'm Kaylee Lyons here in Washington. The Treasury Secretary Scott Bessent says he will hold a press conference on Monday on the economic levers the U.S. is getting ready to pull to bring Iran to heel. As also suggests that the big buybacks the Treasury announced yesterday could be even bigger than was initially described. We'll have the latest with Bloomberg Tyler Kendall, as well as analysis from Anna Ashton, Ashton Analytics, and political panel this hour. Plus, you'll hear an important conversation that Tyler had earlier today with the chair of CFTC, Michael Selig. It's all ahead, but first, we have to begin with the markets and the bond markets that perhaps aren't doing exactly what Scott Bessent would like to see them do today. After that, we turn to Matt Piper up in New York. Hey, Matt.
4: Haley, thank you so much. Live Bloomberg Interactive Broker Studio, on Matt Piper. Bond yield still on the upswing, erasing most of the pullback we saw the previous day after the Treasury Department announced an intervention aimed at easing pressure on longer-dated government debt. We check the markets with you all day long here at Bloomberg. Right now, the Dow is down 409 points, or about 0.8%. The S&P down by 25 points. The NASDAQ is down by 173. The yield on the 30-year Treasury bond, which is the primary focus of this accelerated buyback, right now is 5 basis points. The yield is up 2 basis points. The 10-year, the main benchmark for mortgages, car loans, and credit card debt, is up at 5 basis points, just like the 30-year. Dollar is little change. Bitcoin is trading above $70,000 for the first time since June. Bitcoin right now is $72,700. Gold is up at 23%, or $4,568. Oil is moving higher. Crude at $93 a barrel. WTI at $87 a barrel. Stock we are watching, Moderna, mRNA, on Bloomberg Terminal. Share in yesterday's 177% rally. That was the biggest in the S&P in the past 25 years. That happened following highly successful phase 3 trial results for its experimental mRNA-based personalized cancer vaccine. Today, a different story. Moderna shares are down 44%. Walmart, they're all about rollbacks in store. Today, a rollback in its stock. This after it saw its slowest U.S. sales growth in 6 years. Its quarterly shares hit 2.6% in the second quarter, less than what was expected. Despite that, Walmart raised its full-year guidance for sales and adjusted operating income. Walmart shares right now are down 10%. And a Starbucks shred, the coffee giant, has just eliminated 104 roles as part of restructuring meant to boost growth, laying off workers who declined to relocate to its Nashville office from Seattle. They looked at Pacific Standard Time too much. Starbucks shares right now are down 1.5%. For on-demand news 24 hours a day, subscribe to Bloomberg News Now wherever you get your podcasts. I'm Matt Pike. That's a Bloomberg Business Flash. Now back to Balance Power with Kaylee Lyons.
1: All right, Matt Piper, thank you so much. So much to watch in financial markets today. Bond market and the equity market, pretty incredible to see this move on Walmart that Matt was just talking about. The worst day for that stock going back to February of 2024. It's at the lowest level since November of last year on the back of that weaker than expected print. And of course, in large part, that is due to the drug negotiation, drug price negotiations that the administration has engaged in, but still could very well send a signal about the health of the U.S. consumer and the economy overall, which, of course, President Trump repeatedly contends is hot and is doing great. At the same time, he also has repeatedly said Iran's economy is suffering, pointing to higher inflation rates and a weaker currency due in large part to the U.S. naval blockade that is still maintaining in the Strait of Hormuz. The Strait, of course, which the president says is still entirely in U.S. control, as he said at the White House just yesterday.
8: Can't let Iran have a nuclear weapon. We have possession, complete control of the Strait. We've had a lot of oil coming in, a lot of oil. It's not going to be perfect, but it's a lot of oil coming in.
1: President's getting ready to go even further than just the blockade. If you take him at face value and what he posted on Truth Social, announcing perhaps what he described as an economic D-Day against Iran, writing, quote, "No one has given the Islamic Republic of Iran a greater opportunity to make a deal than me. Tragically for them, they have failed to take it. Therefore, today, I am announcing the most crushing economic operation ever taken against any country." So what exactly will that look like? Maybe Tyler Kendall knows, our Washington correspondent who is here with me in the D.C. studio. So, Tyler, the most crushing economic operation ever taken. That operation would entail...
16: Well, we're waiting for that answer, not to, not make good on all that anticipation that you led me with. But we'll have to see. On Monday, we very likely will get some firmer details. The Treasury Secretary Scott Bessent did announce that he will hold a press conference focused on what this could entail. President Trump did give us a few clues, if you will, in that Truth Social Post, people are picking up the fact that he says that this will be geared toward other countries, those that he says allow their financial institutions to supply any sort of lifeline to Iran. He outlined that includes cash transfer, swap lines, ship registries, or any avenues to smuggle its oil out. And that's what everyone's picking up on. Adding in part, quote, "You know who you are." That is raising question whether or not that means the U.S. is going to more strongly target Chinese purchases of Iranian crude, though that in itself has a risk to the Beijing-Washington truce about a month away from the Chinese President Xi Jinping coming here to D.C. A few other things that we're tracking that are sort of on our list of potential ways that the U.S. exert economic pressure, some more targeted actions against the so-called shadow fleet that actually moves the oil for Iran. We could also see the U.S. move to try to seize frozen Iranian assets that are within their jurisdiction, though I was speaking with one analyst who says this would be a little easier said than done, because even if it's in the U.S. jurisdiction, you have to get party countries involved. But it's definitely something to watch against the background that the president has already threatened so-called secondary tariffs, 25% on any country that does business with Iran. Whether or not he falls through on that remains to be seen.
1: Okay, so we're going to have to wait to see and hear detail, I guess, from the Treasury Secretary on Monday. In the meantime, Tyler, we're hearing from the Treasury Secretary about a separate issue today. Once again, he's trying to talk down long-end rates, it seems, suggesting that the Treasury could be buying back even more long-term debt than announced yesterday, which was larger than what it announced 2 weeks ago. He essentially says he's trying to bring the market back to equilibrium. He told reporters this at the White House earlier.
17: Anything that happens within a 24-hour period is news. And I think that once the market understands that we are focusing on fiscal consolidation and that we are trying to bring the market back into equilibrium in a thinly traded market, I think, I'm confident that bonds will continue declining.
1: And Tyler, you were at the White House yesterday when the president was asked if Americans should be concerned about volatility in the bond market. His answer was no. And yet the Treasury Secretary seems to be suggesting he's a little concerned.
16: Yeah, and willing to take additional action, as well as saying the administration will be unveiling a new fiscal initiative to address borrowing costs. Of course, this is becoming a politically fraught issue here in Washington as financing costs make their way through to the broader economy. This month, we're seeing that mortgage rates hit their highest level since July of 2025. I picked up on this quote from the Treasury Secretary. He said, "All we're trying to do is get people to focus on fundamentals and not trade the headlines." He didn't specify what the new fiscal push would involve, nor what headlines he was referring to. Yesterday, we got one in terms of the debt look reaching $40 trillion. And if we dig into some of that Treasury Department data, that includes a record July budget deficit fueled in part by a surge in Medicare costs and Social Security, as well as the interest that we pay on that debt. I don't need to tell you that it is politically difficult right now in Washington to cut spending, especially during an election year.
1: Well, of course, Scott Bessent blamed this in part for the fact that a lot of the tariff revenue they were counting on is coming in because of the Supreme Court decision and refunds that have to be issued on tariffs. Just quickly, are we about to get more tariff revenue from Canada or not, Tyler?
16: Well, the USTR, Justin Greer, is meeting right now with his Canadian counterpart. I don't have my terminal in front of me. I'm not sure if we're getting headlines on it quite yet, but we're waiting for this finalized deal. Maybe something is in the works. We have reporting, Kaylee, it looks like that we are going to see lower tariffs when it comes to autos, maybe 25% to 15%, and metal tariffs potentially cut in half. But that could maybe open the door for a little bit more trade access between the two economies, according to this White House, but still need to see those finalized details on paper.
1: We have details on a lot of things. Tyler Kendall, thank you so much. Our Washington correspondent here with me in the D.C. studio. I want to return to what Tyler was talking about. The countries apparently know who they are, that the U.S. may be looking to as it tries to tighten the economic screws against Iran. China, of course, the first one that comes to mind, at least for me, and perhaps so as well for Anna Ashton, who, of course, is the founder of Ashton Analytics and a former China analyst at the Department of Defense. She's here with us now on Bloomberg TV and radio. Anna, welcome back to the program. Good to have you. China has responded to what President Trump announced, suggesting that it does not believe that pressure and economic sanctions are going to work, that diplomacy is what has to be pursued here. Is that China basically telling the president we're not playing along with this effort?
18: More or less, yes. I think, that the the White House is probably trying to ratchet up pressure, not just on Iran, but a little bit on China ahead of the September visit of Xi Jinping. It's been sort of de rigueur for Trump to ratchet up pressure ahead of major talks. But behind the scenes, we have to assume that Xi is pretty committed to reaching some sort of agreement, getting something done during this visit, and that Trump is too. So, you know, how much of this is theater is I think, the most important question.
1: Well, on the subject of that visit, I actually discussed this on Balance of Power earlier this week with the former National Security Advisor to President Biden, Jake Sullivan. I asked him specifically who has the stronger hand, frankly, in that meeting that's coming up in just a few short weeks. This was his answer, Anna.
19: One of the biggest things America has historically brought to the table in the competition with China is a network of powerful, robust alliances in both the Atlantic and the Pacific. And China has had a long-term strategy of wanting to undermine those alliances, to weaken them, to divide the United States from its allies. And they're looking right now and saying, wait, President Trump is actually doing our work for us. And I think it does mean that President Xi will come with a certain swagger in his step, because he believes that they are making progress economically and technologically. They are making inroads diplomatically. And the United States is losing or is degrading one of the most critical assets that it has.
1: I wonder if you agree with that characterization, Anna.
18: I couldn't agree more. The reality is that not only China looking at a United States that has weakened its relationships with its allies, but on top of that, China is looking at a United States that has depleted a significant percentage of its weapon stockpiles, that is trying to both announce it is going to become more reliant on itself in things like AI and drones, and then at the same time needs critical resources from China still, and for the foreseeable future will still need those critical resources from China in order to be able to compete. There is definitely a change in terms of who seems to have the upper hand, and at present, I think Xi Jinping likely feels like he does.
1: Well, and as you talk about some of those critical materials that the U.S. needs to power a lot of things, defense sector included, how quickly, if the U.S. were to actually do what the president is suggesting and punish those who are still going to purchase Iranian crude and not abide with a tighter economic chokehold that the U.S. wants to get on Iran, if President Trump were actually to say, okay, China, here are higher tariffs you have to deal with, how quickly does that spiral into, say, fresh export controls of critical mineral rare earths?
18: I think that's exactly the right question. I think, too, that is the lever to look at. How quickly China pulls that lever, I don't think it would be, significant ratcheting up of export controls immediately, unless what the United States did was explicitly targeting China and hit really hard in terms of punishing China's ability to compete internationally because it could receive oil from Iran. But that's a really hard thing for the United States to do. I mean, the reality is that China is actually quite diversified in terms of where it gets its oil and gas. And although it is dependent on the Strait of Hormuz, like so many other countries, it has plenty of fallback options. So I don't think that's the lever that the White House thinks it is.
1: Well, and on oil specifically, I've been told many times throughout the course of this conflict and the difficulty in the Strait of Hormuz that in large part why oil prices haven't moved higher is because of China, because they pulled back as a buyer on global markets and have been leaning on their massive oil stockpiles. How easy would it be for China to decide also to pressure the global oil market to drive prices higher by coming out and buying and forcing?
18: That's an interesting question. I can't honestly answer that one, but I think that it is worth exploring.
1: Well, let's go to another area then, is definitely top of mind when it comes to, and I hope you can weigh in on, artificial intelligence. We're having a massive conversation here in the United States around data centers, the infrastructure that powers AI. The industry, of course, will tell you we have to have these data centers. We have to allow these models to advance, because if not, we cede ground to China. Obviously, there are domestic pressures and communities and concern over water and energy prices, utility bills, would suggest a pullback. Is there merit to the argument that China is within a breath of being able to surpass us on artificial intelligence if we slow down even slightly?
18: I do think that there's merit to the argument that China is catching up fast. And one of the reasons it's catching up is because it has a very different ecosystem in terms of its energy resources and its ability to bring these huge data centers online. That's cheaper and easier for them than it is for us. And so that is one way that they're going to continue likely to outcompete us. However, in terms of what their AI capabilities are, you know, the experts seem pretty firm on their conviction that China's not actually within a breath of catching up to us. I guess we'll have to see.
1: Well, and how much of that is dictated by the controls the U.S. has put in place, export controls around chips that power this critical technology? A headline across the Bloomberg terminal just a few minutes ago, and from the information that India is plotting a new chip for Chinese customers that perhaps, I guess, would get around some of those export restrictions. We haven't confirmed that here at Bloomberg, but apparently this chip would be compliant with the export control rules. Does that suggest that the export controls are working, or that there's so many loopholes at which China is able to access it that they aren't as effective?
18: I think the export controls have been working to slow China down because, you know, it is much harder to achieve the goals that they want to achieve in terms of AI capabilities without those chips, and they don't have them yet. But, you know, the export controls have also guaranteed that China is pouring more and more resources in developing them, and is determined to be less and less reliant on sources like NVIDIA for those chips. It's great for them in the near term if they can buy some NVIDIA chips, but in the long term, what they want is to not need them, and they're working hard to do that.
1: And we have less than a minute left here, but how do you think China is viewing and interpreting the president's rhetoric in the last few days around the Korean Peninsula, attacking South Korea, talking about a good relationship with North Korea? Does drawing back joint military exercises with South Korea also send a signal to Beijing?
18: Certainly does. And I'm sure it's a positive signal from Beijing's standpoint. And we also, you know, have been pulling our aircraft carriers out of the region. And we just are giving numerous signals that we're sort of abandoning the Pacific as an area of primary focus.
1: All right, Anna Ashton, good to have you back on the program, joining us from Ashton Analytics. Thanks so much. And indeed, we have seen the carrier, the George Washington, leave the Pacific, now in the Middle East, to leave the Lincoln. We'll have more ahead here on Balance of Power on Bloomberg TV and radio.
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26: Most people out here think that taking care of one another is important. And most people would step up for a neighbor going through a tough time. Most people around here help out friends and family when they need it. The funny thing is, most of us won't look for help when we need it. Talk to someone if you're struggling with mental health.

0: teens, not teenagers, right?
1: It's both. It 14 is sort of the age range that we're going up to. And so, of course, there's then the legal sensitivities as well of how you can market to that age range. So we will, of course, market to parents and, you know, the millennial parent on social media, which is a big part of our marketing strategy. But for the child themselves, I think creating us as a more analog brand for them to discover the 100 different brands we'll have on our platform is really important.
2: So you said catalog. You have a physical catalog too?
1: We will have a physical holiday catalog.
0: I miss sometimes catalogs. Maybe because I'm overwhelmed. I get on a website and it's just like,
2: there's too much.
0: There's too many categories and how do I, I'm like, just filter it for me. Like I really.
1: Yeah, and kids love to flip through that and tag pages and circle items that they want. The holidays are a huge time for us. So Halloween for that younger age segment, 0 to 6, is huge with costumes. And then into holiday as well. So we'll have a catalog to capture all of that.
0: Really cool stuff. So supply chains and tariffs, it's not things that you worry too much about in terms of pricing? Just real quickly.
1: Well, you know, the great thing about a marketplace is we can shift into things. And so our international business, which is an important piece of our business, they are facing more headwinds than the domestic business because of tariffs and margin compression and pricing. And so...
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5: Still got a disabled vehicle right now on 151 westbound approaching Penn Road, currently blocking off the right lane. You're also going to see a little bit of road construction. Only the right lane is available on Loop 410 northbound approaching Houston Street. Expect a little bit of slow and go traffic travel back to South Cross. That's San Antonio traffic. I'm William Shotwell.
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0: Carol Masser. Sasser, along with Emily Grafeo, in for Tim Stanovic here on Bloomberg Business Week Daily. What are you, like, you're still, what, on this Broadcom story?
1: Oh, I mean, I just think that there have been some really big debt raises already.
0: Yeah.
1: So the first round, because Blackstone and Apollo and Anthropic and Broadcom, they've all partnered. They've said for a while now that they're
0: just in June, right?
1: Yeah, to build out AI infrastructure. And so the first deal they did was $35 billion.
0: So here's another $60 billion.
1: This would be another 60, and then potentially another $30 billion junior tranche, which could take the total of this 130 financing up to, or it'd be 100 total, because potentially $70 billion that Broadcom backstops, and then potentially another junior tranche of $30 billion. So it'd be $100 billion. Like, is the market ready to take this
0: Wait,
1: down?
0: Am I missing
1: Maybe
0: something?
1: They are.
0: Wait, the one with Apollo and Blackstone is how much?
1: The one that they already did was $35 billion.
0: So already done. So now you're saying the second one
1: would be about $100 billion.
0: So in total, it's $130 billion raised.
1: Yes, with both. It's a lot of money.
0: It's insatiable, I feel like. And I think as long as the fundamentals and metrics are there, I constantly bring up the word or the concept of it just feels a little cozy, all of this. And I'm just curious. Although I do play around with AI and I find it useful.
1: Do you vibe code?
0: I don't vibe code.
1: I don't vibe code. I don't even know what that is.
0: I need to talk to ChatGPT about how to vibe code. Like,
1: learn that.
0: It's a process. I'm Carol Masser along with Emily Grafeo. Let's get to it with some stocks on the move. With us to do that is Bloomberg News Equities reporter Avalon Parnell. She's here in studio. We had a bunch of after-hours stuff.
2: We sure do. We could start off with Flowers Foods.
0: What is Flowers Foods?
2: Well, they're actually the company behind Wonder Bread, Nature's Own, and Dave's Killer Bread. So a bread maker. They're actually the second largest producer of packaged baked goods
0: in
2: the U.S.
0: Bread. I grew up on Wonder Bread. I know. It's like
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2: Post-market. That's after the company slashed its full-year forecast to reflect a more cautious view moving forward. The firm also reported second-quarter profit and sales that trailed estimates, and that is because the company's management is saying that the quarter's results are partially reflecting continuing challenges across the bread category, sustained competition, and also economic pressures that are really shifting those decisions that shoppers are making in the stores.
0: I'm buying a lot more bread at like farmers markets and things. So I feel like that bread space is tough.
1: Yeah. And Dave's is, I think of it as more of like a premium brand.
0: Exactly.
1: Like it is. It's a bit pricier than maybe just the store-bought brand at Whole Foods.
2: True.
0: Very true. The stock, by the way, it's down almost 35% year-to-date. Almost 23% of the float is short, so the sentiment's super negative. I just didn't realize it was called Flowers Foods, and all those names were under there. Yeah. Let's go to, who knew? Did you know?
1: No.
0: Oh, okay. No. See, this is why we have Avalon. Let's go to Ross Stores. Those earnings also broke after the close.
2: Yes, that's ticker ROST. Slightly better news here. They're gaining about 7% post-market, and that's after the off-price retailer reported second-quarter profit, comparative sales, and revenue that surpassed expectations. They also boosted their full-year guidance and also third- and fourth-quarter guidance, management noting that they saw an increase in new customers and also higher engagement from their current customer base. And also, we already got some notes out from Vital Knowledge highlighting that while tariff refunds did play a role in this outperformance, even if you take that out, they still would have beaten by a really healthy margin.
0: Kudos to our market guest, Skylar.
1: Winan,
0: who, he that was one of his picks?
1: Yeah, that was one of his picks for the stock. He also named TJX Group as a pick, which the performance, year-to-date performance of TJ Maxx parent company has been a totally different story than Ross. Okay, final one. Moderna. Lots of superlatives.
2: Yes, that is ticker mRNA. Very funny considering they had a record day yesterday.
0: The market giveth and the market taketh away.
2: Sure do. And another record day today, falling about 24% to notch its worst day on record after nearly tripling yesterday. And that is as, despite the fact that the biotech did report really good news yesterday about their personalized vaccine for cancer, today's drop's really not too surprising. There was a flurry of price target boosts, but all of them were under the levels that you saw.
0: Yeah.
2: And One analyst actually mentioning that in a note where they boosted the target to right around $130, that they just don't think you should chase the stock. It's up high enough.
0: I also do go back to how much was short covering a little bit yesterday and stuff. Mm. So there, you know, had to be a reset. But a good bunch of stocks on the move. Thank you so much. Well done, as they say. Avalon Purnell with Stocks on the Move. She's Bloomberg News Equities reporter. Check out our Stock Movers podcast. They're 5-minute episodes, big winners and losers in the stock market. You can find it anywhere you get your podcasts, Apple, Spotify, you name it.
1: A lot of AI dominating the headlines. We go from retail to now the top of the Bloomberg terminal. Anthropic expects to match or top SpaceX's record IPO size. And that third story, Broadcom seeks more than $60 billion in the latest AI debt deal. There's been no summer slowdown, Carol.
0: No, but I think it's fascinating, these names that are coming in, right? We talk about the fundamentals, the earnings balance sheet for SpaceX. Anthropic, developer of Claude, they've been running the numbers. Mm-hmm. We get little snippets of things. And so that's pretty interesting in terms of what we might get. This is according to folks in the know, right?
1: Yeah. Let me give one more shout out. This is a different story, but it's relevant to anyone who follows credit. It's from our colleagues, Silas Brown here, First Byline. As billionaire Mark Walters' insurance companies invested in bonds, they often relied on Egan-Jones, which provided the only node readings for more than a fifth of those assets. Well, now Silas writing, along with some colleagues, the Department of Justice sought those Egan-Jones records. This is going to be something, I think, to follow here.
0: Yeah.
1: A big story with the insurance company and just a lot of scrutiny in that market. So that's also on the top of top.
0: Again, trying to get information, right? But it shows it may be broadening out a little bit.
1: Yeah.
0: Check it out. 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She's coming back. Thank you, Emily. Balance of Power starts now.
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4: This is a Bloomberg Money Minute. As demand for AI continues to grow, Anthropic's preparing for its stock market debut later this month. And the maker of the Claude chatbot now expects to meet or even pass the size of SpaceX's record-setting $86 billion initial public stock offering on June 12th. It was a dismal day on Wall Street. Stocks fell hard. Oil shot higher after a rally in bonds petered out. Investors dumped out of shares of Walmart. Those shares down 9% today. And new threats by President Trump against Iran sent oil to around $88 a barrel, renewing worries about inflation. At the close, the Dow down 704 points, 1.3% lower. The Nasdaq lost 264, a 1% drop, and the S&P down 67. Starbucks eliminating 100 corporate staffers as part of a money-saving restructuring and let another 120 others go who declined to move from their long-term Seattle headquarters to new offices in Nashville. Tom Busby, Bloomberg Radio.
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19: This is a Bloomberg Business of Sports report. A collection of soccer fan groups from around the world launched a petition calling for Gianni Infantino to resign as FIFA president after he tried to sell future World Cup profits to private investors. Infantino has resisted calls to leave office despite European soccer body UEFA saying it has no confidence in him. He has also been criticized by the leadership of North America's CONCACAF and the Asian Football Confederation. Billionaire hedge fund investor Bill Ackman has slammed U.S. Open Tennis Grand Slam organizers over the price of tickets. A day one ground pass will cost fans $363, which Ackman says is absurd and inconsistent with the USTA's mission to promote the sport of tennis. Black Sun has raised $1 billion for its inaugural investment vehicle, Mega Fund One, with the target of reaching $7 billion to invest across sports, media, entertainment, and technology. With a Bloomberg Business of Sports report, I'm Michael Barr.
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31: The few specifics we've had from the president point to it being targeted against Iran's oil trade. He's mentioned things like exchange houses, cash transfers, and ship registries in particular. That would, I think, point attention to China being obviously Iran's of crude oil. But more broadly, you've got countries like the UAE, you've got Turkey, where I am, that are, you know, close to Iran, have long-standing historical links and have spent a long time, you know, navigating the complexities of sanctions, but do have, you know, long-standing trade in the UAE. There's a lot of financial contacts. There's a lot of food trade here in Turkey. There's an important gas contract that brings natural gas to Turkey. So it'll be hard, I think, to unpack all of this, but the main culprit, I think, from Trump's perspective will be China.
30: And that raises a question then about what that could mean for the U.S.-China relationship, as President Trump is, of course, getting ready for this summit next month with Chinese President Xi Jinping.
31: Indeed, and we had the first official response to Trump's comments from China just an hour or so ago. They were basically saying that, you know, sanctions are not going to solve this underlying issue. I think that's fairly consistent with China's position throughout the war. They've been trying to advocate for diplomacy, you know, without coming out publicly too much in support of Iran, and obviously advocating the opening of the Strait of Hormuz.
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1: 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I'm Sarah Holder, and today on the show, we're talking about New York City Council's attempt to take on Amazon's delivery driver model.
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1: New York City Mayor Zoran Mamdani ran for office on a promise to take on powerful companies that he says exploit workers and avoid accountability. His latest focus is Amazon.
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1: Mamdani says Amazon should hire them.
2: This is why I'm proud to support the Delivery Protection Act.
1: The Delivery Protection Act was introduced in New York City Council last year. And last week, the mayor announced his support. The bill would establish a licensing system for last-mile facilities, which are the final sorting and distribution sites before packages get to customers. It would also make companies like Amazon responsible for employing workers at those facilities, the workers who do the delivering. Amazon has come out against the bill, and it's poured $5 million into a campaign to defeat it. In response to Bloomberg's reporting, a spokesperson said the bill is, quote, forcing us to consider relocating delivery operations outside of the city, unquote. Something the spokesperson said could lead to slower and more expensive delivery service. They said Amazon is trying to work, quote, collaboratively with the city council, unquote, to prevent that outcome. This fight over worker classification has been a long time coming.
17: This is part of a larger phenomenon. I call it the who's the boss problem in the U.S. economy.
1: Josh Idelson is a senior reporter at Bloomberg covering labor and work.
17: You have many workers who are core to a company's brand. Drivers for Uber, coders for Google, cashiers for McDonald's, who are generating a lot of profit for a company and following rules set by that company, but on paper are not considered by that company to be their employees.
18: It's been this legally murky area for decades that companies have just been able to kind of swim in.
1: Bloomberg e-commerce reporter Spencer Soper says if the Delivery Protection Act passes, it could make things a lot less murky, at least in New York. But the implications could reach much further.
18: It obliterates this delivery service partner model that they've built nationally, internationally, actually. It obliterates it in New York. And so that's why Amazon is so worried about this, because they do see it as this test case.
1: I'm Sarah Holder, and this is The Big Take from Bloomberg News. Today on the show, New York City Council takes on Amazon's delivery driver model and tries to answer that crucial question. Who's the boss?
17: Amazon has an army of hundreds of thousands of drivers delivering millions of packages who are on paper employed not by Amazon, but by what Amazon calls delivery service partners. Much, much smaller businesses who Amazon contracts with to manage these drivers.
1: Bloomberg's Josh Idelson says these drivers have similar concerns as gig workers like Uber drivers, but they're classified differently.
17: Often when people talk about gig workers, they're talking about workers who are classified by the company they're working for as independent contractors, 1099, people who are no one else's employee on paper. Subcontracted workers like fast food cashiers or content moderators for some tech companies or these delivery drivers, often they are classified as W-2 employees, meaning they have to be paid minimum wage and so on, but employees of somebody that most Americans have never heard of. In both cases, you have a big, famous, powerful company that says it is not the employer of a group of workers.
1: And Spencer, why does the company use this model? What are the benefits for Amazon?
18: If you look at what the benefits of this model can be, it does separate the type of benefits workers can get. So if Amazon were employing all of these drivers directly, it would have to offer them the same health and medical benefits as like employees on Amazon's payroll. The way they do this now, it's up to those smaller companies to decide what kind of benefits to offer. And you can see some disparity in the benefits level. It also comes down to liability. There's so many other things that you pay into for having employees, things like workers' compensation insurance, unemployment insurance, the insurance on the vehicles. And so all of these things through a subcontracted model, it puts Amazon at arm's length. It's not a nice clean break. They're not completely removed from it, but it definitely blurs the situation when bad things happen, like someone gets into a car accident, someone slips and hurts themselves, someone gets bit by a dog. These are all things that can regularly happen in the course of home delivery, and it just muddies the waters a bit when it comes time to say, okay, who's responsible?
1: What does the company say about why it works with these delivery service partners and doesn't hire its drivers directly?
17: Amazon says that they believe small businesses in local communities know best and that those businesses are managing their own business.
1: Josh, you wrote about a recent effort to get Amazon to recognize a group of its subcontracted drivers as direct employees. Tell us about that effort.
17: A couple years ago in Palmdale, California, a group of drivers signed up to unionize with the Teamsters. And what was particularly unusual about this situation is the business owner, Jonathan Irvin, owner of Battle Tested Strategies, did not fight the workers' effort to unionize and agreed to recognize the union and negotiate. The union argued that Amazon was a joint employer along with BTS, and that because Amazon, they said, was a joint employer, Amazon was also obligated to negotiate when these workers chose to unionize. When the business owner agreed to recognize the union, Amazon had already said that it was shutting off the contract with BTS. And from Amazon's perspective, this business owner and the Teamsters were trying to foist collective bargaining onto Amazon. From the union's perspective and the perspective of workers that I talked to, Amazon had so much control over the operations that it was really the boss of these workers. And when the majority of them chose to unionize, it was on Amazon to negotiate about the terms. And the workers brought a case to the U.S. National Labor Relations Board, arguing that Amazon really was also legally their boss, a so-called joint employer, and therefore that Amazon had violated the law by refusing to negotiate with them.
1: So the workers brought their case to the NLRB. Why was this legal challenge so significant?
17: This was a potential pivotal test case about whether judge and agency members, the members of the National Labor Relations Board, would rule Amazon to be the boss of a group of these subcontracted delivery drivers. There was a hope from labor organizers that this case in California would establish a significant precedent. That case, when Joe Biden was president, reached the point of the government issuing a complaint against Amazon, alleging that Amazon was the boss of these workers. And it was proceeding even in the first year of the second Trump administration. There was a trial underway, and the proceedings came to a halt mid-trial after a former attorney for Amazon became the general counsel of the National Labor Relations Board under President Trump.
1: So what ended up happening with this case after Trump installed this new general counsel at the NLRB?
17: The general counsel's office reached a settlement in which Amazon was not deemed the joint employer of these workers, and the issue was diffused. What we did get out of this case is thousands of pages of internal company documents that shed new light on how Amazon governs not only what drivers deliver, but when they deliver it, where they drive, the turns that they make to get from one stop to another, the cleanliness of their fingernails, what they post on social media. And the documents in that case, from the perspective of some of the drivers and advocates, strengthen the argument that this is another example of a company wanting to have its cake and offload the calories and the cleanup of the crumbs to somebody else.
1: And what did Amazon say when you presented your reporting drawn from these documents that gave you insights into the level of control Amazon appears to have over the people it calls its subcontractors?
17: Amazon says that some of the assignments it makes...
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23: Got three left lanes blocked off right now on 281 southbound as you make your way towards Bitters, causing a 12 to 15 minute delay with a little bit of stop-and-go traffic also backed up all the way to Brook Hollow. It also looks like road work is only allowing the right lane to get through on Loop 410 northbound approaching Houston Street. That's San Antonio traffic. I'm William Shotwell.
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16: You're listening to the Big Take podcast on Bloomberg Radio. I'm Stacey Vanek Smith. Today on the show, we're unpacking a bond market roller coaster from a sell-off to a sudden intervention. Why is the U.S. government jumping in? And what does that mean for the global economy?
17: There's some market symbolism that I'm in green and Stacey's in red, actually.
16: If you want to get a broader shot. John Authors is an opinion columnist at Bloomberg and friend of the show. John, thank you for joining us.
17: Oh, it's a pleasure to be here.
16: If you were at a dinner party with people who did not know that much about bonds and they asked you, why should we care about this right now? I'm hearing a lot about this. What would you say?
17: Okay, first of all, you seem to have a remarkably good insight into my social life, John. I'm very, very impressed by.
16: Are people
17: I'm afraid to say
16: you,
17: things like that
16: you
17: do
16: about
17: actually
16: the bond
17: happen
16: market?
17: To me. I would say it needs to matter because globally, no number matters more than the 10-year Treasury yield. And it matters because it's not just about how much Uncle Sam has to pay to borrow, but it is treated across the world as the closest approach we have to a risk-free rate. The US government is not going to default unless it renounces its ability to print new money. There's a risk of inflation. There's no risk of default. It is the safest loan you can make to anybody.
16: You can put your money in U.S. bonds. You know you will get it back.
17: Yes.
16: And governments and investors all over the world count.

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12: The Trump administration is not following all court orders, and that's according to federal judges. The judges are fielding more requests to force the administration to comply with their rulings against the federal government than in any other administration, including the first Trump administration. One of the earliest cases was when the chief D.C. judge in March of 2025 ordered the administration to turn back planes flying Venezuelan migrants to a prison in El Salvador, and the administration failed to do so. Now a study by Bloomberg Law shows that judges have found the administration has failed to comply with their orders in more than half of the 25 cases identified regarding preliminary injunctions. Joining me is Bloomberg Law reporter Suzanne Moniak, who's done the research and crunched the numbers. Normally a judge issues an order and the parties comply with the order. What's been happening in several cases with orders issued against the federal government?
13: We've seen some recent examples where the Trump administration has been at least accused of, and in some cases found of, not fully complying with these court orders. I've tracked 24 examples at least of times when initial preliminary injunction orders issued early in a case were not fully followed, or at least the challengers alleged that they were not being fully followed by the government under this administration alone.
12: What kind of cases are we talking about?
13: All different types of cases against the government. We've seen them in big cases over USAID funding cuts, the dismantling of international broadcaster Voice of America, other big cases across the country where there were early preliminary injunction orders granted against the administration telling them to stop doing something. And then we saw the challengers come back into court and claim the administration wasn't fully following that order. And in about half of those 25 instances, the judge agreed, at least in part.
12: There was a scathing opinion by a Reagan appointee in a case involving the Voice of America. In another case, a senior D.C. federal judge said that the Defense Department's actions

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12: And I'm Tracy Alloway.
11: On today's show, we are discussing what will humans do if we run out of problems to solve thanks to AI. We are speaking with Nick Bostrom, philosopher, professor, and author of the book Deep Utopias. In the first book, Superintelligence, you know, you really, I felt, like, laid out a very narrow path for, like, how these could be designed safely. For example, you proposed that if we had the superintelligent oracle, we only ask it yes or no questions. We have three of them, that they don't know each other, and then we take two out of the three. We build the data centers or the machines inside a Faraday cage so that they can't repurpose their hardware to become radio instrumentation and therefore hack into other systems. It doesn't seem like we're doing anything like this. It seems like we have hundreds and hundreds of companies and private models, not just answering yes or no questions, a very much market-based race. How far off of the safe path do you think we currently are right now when you look at the way in which your ideal safe way of developing is versus what we've seen transpire in the last 12 years?
13: Superintelligence suggested some of these capability control methods, like keeping the AI in a box and so like, but those were always only auxiliary or extra things we might do as a temporary. Like ultimately, I think we need to solve the alignment problem, like developing a superintelligence that actually wants to be nice and is nice, so that even if it were like escaped from its box or achieved the ability to take over the world, we could still rely on it having a good outcome because it would actually be on our side. I think that ultimately has to be the solution. And any sort of capability restrictions would just be temporary. And I think, I mean, it looks like now we might need some temporarily, at least more of these capability restrictions, because it does seem that current systems are not sufficiently aligned that we can be confident of avoiding the, I mean, so currently it's not existential risks, right? But it could be kind of various malfeasance in the cyber realm, for example. And so I think probably these AI companies might want when training and evaluating future models to strengthen their sandbox environments and do other things to kind of prevent some kind of premature things like we saw in the Hugging Face incident. I want to like comment on one thing you said before, which you compare these AI systems to sort of autistic people. I think a key difference is often autistic people are not very good at understanding humans.